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I'm Stephanie Vlanders, and you're listening to a portion of this week's Trumponomics podcast on Bloomberg Radio. And today we're speaking with the author and journalist Cory Doctorow about his book, The Reverse Centaur's Guide to Life After AI. 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
1: And I'm Tracy Alloway.
0: Today you are listening to our conversation with Greg Brockman, the president and co-founder of OpenAI. We are talking about what the firm learned after the Hugging Face attack. You know, I recently switched from Claude Code to Codex.
1: This is big news.
0: It is kind of big news, I think.
1: Also bold of you to declare your allegiance to the public on the podcast.
0: Well, you know, I don't have allegiance. And you know what? It could switch again the way, like, you know, I guess one of the sub-stories of AI is like how easy it is to switch from time to time from one model to another. So maybe it's revealing and talks about some of the challenges of these businesses that it was so easy. I found that Claude speak, mm-hmm. you know, that I found it like a little bit hard to work with. I'm not capable enough to like understand like advanced engineering practices mm-hmm. or like, oh, I'm migrating a code base from or like, you know, translating this into Rust or whatever. So the fact, I don't know, I find like OpenAI to be like the pros to be clear and therefore to work with as like a completely non-technical person such as myself.
1: That's really interesting. I mean, one thing you said, it's hard to keep up with the models, yeah. right? And whatever you're using today might not be the one that you're using in a week from now.
0: Yeah.
1: And at the same time, everyone is talking about how fast the development is going and all the risks that it poses, right?
0: Yes. And we are recording this September 10th. It felt like something broke through in the last couple of days where suddenly everyone is very keyed on risks. The one thing with Codex, and I guess Claude Code, is now every once in a while it'll get this pop-up and it'll say the agent needs to connect to the

0: En garde!
1: Fencing is taking the nation by storm. It's safe, fun, and welcoming for everyone, kids, teens, and adults alike. Learn more at tryfencing.org.
2: Brockman, he is the co-founder and president of OpenAI here with us in studio. So, Greg, thank you so much for coming on Oddlots.
3: Thank you for having me.
2: So many different ways we could start. But here's something that I'm very curious about. Let's just jump right into the post-Hugging Face environment and all of that. Is OpenAI, like, as an organization, so, okay, like, an agent breaks out of a sandbox, not the first time it's happened, et cetera. It exhibits the sort of emergent behavior and then does something that people is a hack. When you think about the development of models and this incident and so forth, are you able to sort of diagnose the path, or sorry, the past, and say, like, you know what, like, here is something that the models did that we don't like or the people don't think is good? And are you able to, like, if you, like, look back, whether it's in model training or post-training, reinforcement learning, whatever, say, like, this is where there was some branch that went wrong such that this behavior emerged?
3: I would say that the fact of many elements of the Hugging Face incident were not a surprise, not a mystery to us. For example, the fact that the agents were coordinating made sense because the agents were trained.
2: You trained them to be helpful.
3: Exactly. And they were trained to coordinate, to be a multi-agent system. We've talked about this. It's a very useful property, right? It makes them capable. But I think that the thing that was a surprise to us was the fact that the models had reached a level of capability where they were able to find that exploit in our sandbox environment, right? Move through our research environment, and then also capable enough to find exploits in Hugging Face's production infrastructure and move through that. But I'd say that a lot of the facts of what the models were capable of, that was clear to us, right? So I don't think that there were surprises there for the way in which the capability had unfolded, but just really realizing that we needed to up-level where we were in terms of our safety and security standards, like, that for us was the real watershed.
2: But just to be clear, setting aside the technical capabilities, you know, ideally we would have models that run into a wall and then don't try to find the crack in the wall, at least when that crack would be a crime when a person did it. Is there a way to identify the moment in training such that the models reasoned, no, this would be okay?
3: So this model that did had the Hugging Face incident actually had not gone through our alignment training yet.
2: Huh.
3: Right. And it had lowered safeguards. And so the reason we were proceeding with this was because it was in a sandbox. Right. And I think that our realization is that we need to pull back earlier into our development process and training, monitoring. There's always going to be a phase at which you do alignment, but you need to think about alignment as a core part of even this earlier phase. And if you look at where we've been, we've always been very focused on the deployment side, right? Of really thinking about deployment safety, having really good tests and governance and all those things. And the fact that we're now at a point where even for development, that's important. We always knew it would happen. The fact it's now, that has been a huge watershed for us and something we've really risen to the occasion for.
4: Can I ask what is potentially a very dumb question with an obvious answer, but we hear about AI angst of all sorts, in particular when it comes to cybersecurity. Why do we run training exercises where we ask AI to hack into various systems at all? Like, why is this necessary for you?
3: So I think it's very important to understand where we are with capabilities broadly. And I think that depending on the evaluation, depending on what you expect from the model, you need to have safeguards that are commensurate with that. And we think about this both even just over these past couple of weeks, really starting to think about during the development process, you're always going to be testing different capabilities. And some of these capabilities are dual use, right? Something like vulnerabilities, that if those are in the hands of threat actors, that's something that could be negative. But if you can find vulnerabilities in your own code base, you can fix them, right? You can up level. And we actually think that it's a very important capability for AIs to exhibit and be put in defenders' hands. And so in order to know where we are, evaluations are very, very key. And I'll say one other thing on this, which is that I think that Hugging Face, there's two aspects to it that I think are learning opportunities, right? That there's one that I think is really about us and the realization that we are at a point where safety, security, alignment during evaluation and development, we need to up level it. That's something we've taken very seriously. We've slowed down a number of runs. Like, we did a very painful retooling of a lot of our processes. That's one reaction. But the second thing is this information on what the models are capable of today. What can they do in the real world? And I think that when Mythos came out over the summer, you kind of saw just sort of public blog posts about this, but you didn't really see impact, or you didn't really see a real world

0: understanding of, well, what can these models really do? What are they capable of? And I think that Hugging Face really showed today's models are capable of getting into a company's production infrastructure. And that's important because there will be many models with this kind of capability that will be produced by a number of different organizations across the world in maybe the next 6 months, maybe that time period, a little bit less, a little bit more. And we need to be prepared. Defenders need to know we got this extra information, almost like this time traveler came back from 6 months in the future and said, here's what's going to be possible. And you have an opportunity to be ready.
1: You mentioned slowing down some of your work in the wake of this, focusing more. This idea of like pacing development has become a sort of buzzword or watchword in the industry. And there are a lot of employees at both the labs. I think there was like an open letter that was signed by a bunch of people across the industry about pacing. But it's a competitive capitalist environment and our investors, et cetera. Talk to us about, I don't know if it's game theory or whatever, but like, what is your view on, is it possible for, let's set aside China for 1 second, because then that's a whole separate thing. Just in the American companies, do you think that something can be reached where you trust each other such that you can have this sort of coordinated pacing to avoid a race to the bottom where it's all about getting there faster, even if it means sacrificing some security questions?
0: I absolutely believe it's possible. And I think it's going to take steps to get there.
1: Yeah.
0: But this is something we've been really investing in and thinking about, and really even thinking about for almost a decade, right? That it's always been kind of clear that they're going to go through a commercial phase that's really about competition, but there will be a phase where the technology itself, it's just so much bigger than any person, any company, even any country, right? It's really about humanity as a whole. That's in our mission, right? We want to benefit humanity as a whole. And so working together with others to really think about how does this technology, its capability increase? How do we make sure that we have safety cases that are really laid out so we know that it is something that is beneficial, that we're able to have the appropriate controls and the right oversight, the right monitorability, all of those sort of technical systems in place? And that's not about any one company, right? It's really about how the whole field evolves. Now, I think that there's work to be done here. And I think that the open letter is a good example of just a first baby step. And that was actually something we were very involved in helping craft that language. That was actually a pretty collaborative effort. And I think we were very happy to see that they got some real momentum and broke through. And even the term pacing was a very deliberate choice.
2: What does coordination currently look like between OpenAI and Anthropic? Because I can't imagine, is Sam like constantly on the phone with Dario? Somehow I doubt it. Well, but is there like the equivalent of a red phone? Yeah.
0: Well, look, we all know each other personally, right? Many of us work together in past lives. So I think that there's actually a lot of social connections between the labs. If you look at, there was another open letter that came out recently that we helped drive and that we and Anthropic are both signatories on, which was about security, saying that we're in a cybersecurity moment, that everyone kind of needs to take this information of where cyber is going to be in even just 6 months and needs to act today proactively to defend themselves. And actually talking behind the scenes to say, hey, we're actually aligned on this. This is something that's about, it's bigger than any company. This is about the industry and the world. And can we come together as one voice to say, this is important? It happened. And that, you know, you pick up the phone. So I think that there's personal relationships between a few different execs that I think have been forming. We're building trust. And I think that the way I'd view this is that because we are competitors and that will remain true, but we are aligned on wanting to do the right thing for the world, it always means that you really want for these coordination actions to really hone in on what's the common interest, what's the thing that's like really about good for the world, and that neither side is really trying to benefit themselves differentially or something like that. So it's always a little backdrop of trying to make sure that's like the spirit in which things are offered. And by the way, I think that my view of how these things should go is that, you know, there's always an element of trust, right? It's always about trust building, right? Because you can always sort of imagine ways that like maybe the other party would try to, you know, take this other action that they're not just closing. And I think that a lot of this is just about intent and about the fact that as you start to do small things together, that actually sets the groundwork for you to do big things together in the future.
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1: 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I'm Jill Weisenthal.
22: And I'm Tracy Alloway.
1: Today's episode is looking at AI safety and alignment, what we've learned since the Hugging Face attack. We are speaking with OpenAI President Greg Brockman.
22: When you talk about pacing or slowing down, do you have a sense of like what exact slowdown is acceptable to you?
23: So I do, and I think that there's a high level picture, which is increasingly coming into view and into specifics and into details. And I think that the framing here really matters. And it's something, again, we've thought about for a decade, but it's very different once you start to really start to see line of sight. And to some extent, we're not there yet. We're starting to see systems where they're very capable. It's very clear that we need to have good safety practices around what we're doing right now. Things like chain of thought monitorability. That's something that works very well in this moment as we move to more capable models, as we've talked about, that those models start to be something like Astra starts to be able to, you know, sort of have more, you know, like it needs the chain of thought less because it's a more capable model. And so you're going to need other answers, other ways of how you're going to monitor it. But monitoring, absolutely important, right? And so really thinking about what are the standards, and that's, again, invariant. It's not about any one company's technology. It's really about just how this technology needs to evolve and how we can ensure that it has the right safety properties to it. And so my view is that it's important not to conflate too much the moment that you're in today with the standards you're going to need for the future. But also you can work backwards, right? It is very clear that as we move to higher levels of capability, you need to be able to make a safety case, right? You need to be able to really say that you have good understanding of controllability and all of these things that I think people are feeling anxiety about. Again, it's something we also feel anxiety about, that we think about a lot, that we care a lot about as core to our mission. Part of the reason we started this place is that we want to help this technology go in a more positive direction. And so I think that my view is that you want to have a shared and as objective as possible, whether it's based on evals. There's always going to be some element of subjectivity. Maybe you want third-party auditors that are able to evaluate whether the standards that are defined by Frontier Labs, the people who are there in the technical details, who are always going to be the most calibrated on kind of how do you still make forward progress in ways that deliver those benefits while also being able to have the appropriate guarantees and safety cases, and then to have that kind of observability and ultimately enforceability of some kind. Is this something that is just an industry voluntary standard? Is it something that's national? Is it something that's international? And how do you really get to that point that it is a humanity scale endeavor? And I think it is important to also recognize that what we're talking about, like I think that a lot of people have this reaction of saying, well, am I going to be able to keep making my open source model? Am I going to be able to keep doing my hobbyist side project? And the answer should be absolutely yes. Like that's not the kind of things where we're talking about when we're talking about pacing. When we're talking about pacing, we're really talking about this frontier. We're talking about these massive supercomputers that are hundreds of billions of dollars worth of capital expenditure. It's a very small number of players and it's a very different kind of scale. And proceeding with that responsibly and thoughtfully and in a way where we're thinking about how do we achieve the best outcomes and mitigate the risks, that to me is something that's core to why we started OpenAI, why I got excited about this field, and how we actually get to those benefits, how we actually, you know, cure diseases and all of these things that this technology is so capable of. And I think it really starts with having good processes around the kinds of things we're talking about here.
1: I think of OpenAI and Anthropic as companies, but people like to call them, quote, labs. And when I think of labs, I think like, wow, like, you know, a lab, if we were talking about a bio lab or a chemical lab, would have just like all kinds of like rules and materials handling. And then maybe in this case, it would be like handling of the weights and whose computers they're on and who can access those computers. So not just like, okay, like measuring the capabilities or the risks of the models themselves, but I'm thinking like the auditing of the lab process the way that any other lab probably has regular inspections of, like, how safe is the lab environment?
23: Well, this is what I'd say has been changing just even over the past couple weeks.
1: Okay.
23: Because the focus for, let's say, the past 12 months, 24 months, something like that, has been on deployment.
1: Yeah.
23: Right. So you have a model, you produce the model, you want to release it to the world. How do you decide whether you're at the right level there? And we have a preparedness framework. Anthropic has a responsible scaling policy. There's certain evaluations. Again, there's the KC, the UKC. There's a whole ecosystem that's been built up around that. I think the thing that Hugging Face has shown is that it is time to start pulling that process earlier. You need to think about this during development and evaluation. And just, it makes sense as the models are more capable, right? For exactly the kinds of reasons that you were describing for analogies to other fields. Now, there's a lot of specifics for AI, and I think it's very important to really engage with those as you design a regime, as you think about what is a setup that involves first party, third party, that involves government, that has the right interactions amongst academics and other parties, early testers. It's really about, like, you really have to engage with the way that the AI process is going, right? And I think one thing that is different.
1: Yeah, the process.
23: Exactly. One thing that is different is that the ways, there are some parts of AI that we understand well and are going to remain invariant. And to some extent, the core training process hasn't changed at all, right? It's still, you do a forward pass, you do a backward pass, you do an optimizer step. Like, that's how training is. And that's how it was in the 80s, right? It's like, actually, totally remarkable. Now, of course, the scale at which we run and the architectures that we use, a lot of these details, that they have evolved. And I think that being very close to the technical details is the best way that you can ensure that you get the kinds of safety guarantees we're talking about. For example, there was an article recently saying that, hey, OpenAI changed the architecture so that monitorability is less for chain of thought.
1: Neuralese.
23: I would consider this article to basically be fake news, right? That we actually have experiments that really show that our changes in monitorability that we've talked about, chain of thought monitorability, come from capability improvements. Just the model is smarter, so it relies on the chain of thought less.
1: Yeah.
23: And so I think that if you say we're going to put a lot of rules around architectures, you're going to miss the boat. You're not actually going to solve the problem. And so this is where I think that the people who are the deepest on the technology, the people who are actually creating the technology, pushing it forward, we have both a unique insight, we have a unique voice, we have a unique sort of ability to say, hey, if we change things in this way, we'll actually get the safety property. But if you do it this other way, it's just going to put in place friction that won't actually solve the problem. And so I think that there's something, a role for us to play, but it's not just about us, right? And so I think it is very important that you think about these third parties, you think about government oversight. And again, it's not just one company, it's not just one country. How do you get to international coordinations and norms, you get to treaties, like all of this should be the conversation that we're having now. I don't think we have all the answers, but we can supply information. And that's one thing that we view also as very core to our mission.
22: One of the arguments you hear against government oversight and additional pacing is this idea that the U.S., it's a national security interest and we need to compete against China. And then at the same time, you also hear, and I think OpenAI has said this, that China's distilling U.S. models, U.S. frontier models. And I guess the question to me is always like, well, if that's true, if China's building off the success of U.S. companies, then if they pause, then the China problem is kind of solved, right? Like, why do we need to worry about China so much?
23: This technology is really about compute progress, right? That really, like, why is AI happening now? If you look at late 1990s, Ray Kurzweil writings.
1: Yeah.
23: He basically predicted this moment at about this time, just based on compute growth, right? Transistor density, memory density, all these things. He looks at these exponentials and he's kind of like, this is the point where you'll be able to really build AGI. And I think that that is a really important thing for us all to kind of internalize, that you can kind of look at OpenAI or Anthropic, you know, we're at the frontier. And I think it is an absolute both privilege and responsibility to be at that edge. But there's always going to be someone who's at that frontier, right? And whether it's us, whether it's someone in a different country, there's going to be someone who's charting it. And I think you get a little bit of ability to help see into that future, right? Get information, like with Hugging Face, where we can see this is what it's going to be like when these capabilities are out there. But it's not just about what we create. Mm. And that I think maybe we have moved forward the timeline to this technology by 6 months, maybe we've moved it forward by 2 years. I certainly hope we didn't slow it down by 6 months or 2 years. I think that we have a track record of being the ones who have repeatedly had innovations and the breakthroughs. But I think that it will happen one way or another as long as people are building computers. And so to me, that the reason, again, that we started this place, like, I got very excited about the idea of AI from reading about 1950, you know, Alan Turing's thoughts about this, about machines that could understand things that people could not, solve problems that humans would not be able to. Spent a lot of time really thinking about your point of, you know, 20 years worth of thinking about misalignment and what that would be like before you even have AI. I was reading a lot of these online blogs, and I started a reading group at Stripe, which is the company that I previously talk about this every week. And so I care a lot about this. Our company cares a lot about this. But I think that the idea that this technology can only be created by, you know, the people who are currently the players, I don't think that's true at all.
1: On questions of safety, if a lab makes a big breakthrough on the alignment question such that it can, like, develop advanced AI fast in a safer way, should that be diffused across the rest of the industry?
23: So I think that there's a lot of specific circumstances to answer that question for any specific advance, because the thing that to me can be a category error is thinking about things as it is a safety thing or it is a capability.
1: Sure.
23: And in fact, you want there to be as little separation as possible between the two. You want as much intertwining. You want to have techniques that are by their very nature safer. And so just as you make more capability progress, you also get the safety progress. And so I think that the way I'd look at it is the more things are a pure alignment thing, more that they're a pure safety thing, the more that they are something that are just pure good, that you're just like, yes, everyone should obviously know this and use it, then yes, share it more. The more that things are just about, this will just make the model more capable, won't make it safer, you know, maybe there's much less sort of reason to share for those reasons. And so I think you need to look at any specific advance along all these axes and all these factors. And I think that there are some areas where we have actually been extremely at the forefront with sharing and talking about it. Chain of thought monitorability is a good example of that,
1: yeah.
23: Where the moment that we were really the ones to pioneer this paradigm of reasoning and chains of thought, the moment we saw that, we were instantly thinking we need to preserve this for as long as possible. So when we released a product, we did not actually display the chain of thought, even though it would have been very helpful. People love reading that stuff. It's super interesting. It's super helpful. But it's just clear we're going to immediately feel like we have to optimize it. We're going to have to remove that legibility. We started talking about this. We helped spearhead a paper that was putting forth this position on that you cannot optimize these things. And again, we've shown a lot of the way and led a lot of the way on various techniques. And so I think it comes down to the specifics.
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30: On the latest Masters in Business podcast, my conversation with Seth Bernstein, CEO of AllianceBernstein, helping to manage nearly $1 trillion in client assets.
31: We decide to move to Nashville. Mm-hmm. That was worth roughly $85 million a year to us. Recurring.
30: Really?
31: Yeah.
30: Oh, my goodness. That's a massive savings.
31: Oh, my goodness. It was a huge savings. Part of it was real estate. Part of it was people. And it's worked real well for us.
30: Wow. Almost $100 million a year.
31: And here's just another part of it. We didn't force any of our investors to move because we're price takers of that talent.
30: Right.
31: I think we have nearly 100 investors who have elected to move down there.
30: When you say investors.
31: Money managers.
30: Who picked up and left New York and went.
31: Or elsewhere.
30: Or wherever.
31: Correct.
30: Uh-huh. I mean, don't get me wrong. Nashville is a spectacular, super fun town.
31: It's a great town.
30: Just not what you think of when you think of as finance.
31: Well, you know, ironically, it was like the financial center for the Upper South for many, many years.
30: Oh, really? I had no idea. So you have this strategic and financial savings by moving there. What were some of the challenges? What was, oh, gee, we didn't anticipate this happening.
31: Look, I think the most notable challenge is it's a domestically focused city from an industrial, private sector employment perspective. It's the healthcare services capital of the U.S. But guess what? Hard to find international tax accountants locally. 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
30: 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I'm Joe Weisenthal.
10: And I'm Tracy Alloway.
30: On today's show, we are discussing AI alignment and safety with OpenAI's president, Greg Brockman. Do you have a theory for why some of these major incidents seem to occur in evals pre-release and then rarely, you know, when I use the latest model, I've never had it go hack into a server to like get me some information? Do you have a theory for why we see these things emerge pre-release?
11: Well, some of these are related to safeguards that are intentionally turned off.
30: Yeah.
11: Right. So that there's really the things that are being evaluated are not necessarily representative of what is released. And we put so much effort into ensuring trust, alignment with Astra, monitorability, yeah, all these things for deployed models. And again, I think it's just been that the evaluation and development phases have been much less rigorous, right? That the standards there have just been lower. And so it's not surprising to me that it wasn't just us, right? It was really many other labs.
30: That's right. Yeah, it's important that others have had this as well.
11: That's right.
10: Whenever a lab comes out and says, like, we are worried about the possibility of human extinction or cyber attacks and all of that, someone will say, this is just marketing for the models. They want to make their models look as like sophisticated and powerful as possible. What's your response to that directly?
11: It's just not. I think that the way I look at this is that so much of what we need to do is operationalize both the technical capability, but also the positive impacts in the world as reified by both controllability, monitorability, steerability, all those things, but also how these things are deployed in the world. And that finding the right way of talking about that and the right way of really staying practical and grounded, I think that is a comms challenge that the labs have not fully figured out. It's something we spend a lot of time thinking about. I don't think we do a perfect job of it. But my view is that what we're creating is not just, again, as any one company, just like as a whole right now, as humanity, the way that we're shifting to this compute-powered economy, I think is something that will really lift up everyone. I have a lot of optimism that we can navigate this moment, but you have to approach it with seriousness. And I think that finding a right way of really communicating about here's the right way of developing, like thinking about all these conversations we're having about the results of Hugging Face and what that teaches us, the defender's window that we're in that shows us where cybersecurity is going, the fact that, and people are using these models to help with their own health, right? To get information that helps them. So many people, like even today, I was talking to one of my coworkers who was saying that her parents were texting her saying ChatGPT helped me with my back pain and my pinky, and just like, you know, these kinds of impacts are real. You know, people using Astra for, one of my friends is using it to produce CAD designs for a guest house that now is being built, right? It's like you can actually do so much more. You get all this leverage. And I think that, of course, we have to think about the impacts, the risks, and we have to encounter those seriously and really mitigate them. And so I think that all of this has to be true at once. We have to navigate through the small, the large, and even the almost unthinkable. And I think that finding the right way of communicating about it so that you land all that nuance and say that, hey, we can operate through and make sure you don't throw up baby with the bathwater and that you don't get sort of, yeah, that you really stay on track. To me, that is a core challenge. And I think that we all need to really work on that.
5: Is it your understanding, and Trump has made this claim, is it your understanding as well that if in the training process you have misconfigured RL environments, that the final model is more likely to exhibit misaligned tendencies in a broad range of things? If it's essentially internalized the idea that cheating or not technically doing what the researcher wanted, that generalizes into more misaligned behavior?
11: Well, we see this kind of thing all the time.
5: Okay.
11: And even with 5.5, one of the, and 5.6, like one of the things that we saw is as the models get more capable, that they do find holes in your graders, right? If your graders aren't perfect, if they kind of correlate with the thing you want, but aren't exactly what you want. And so actually a lot of our progress on reinforcement learning has been improving the reliability of the graders and ensuring that they cannot be reward hacked. And so I think that that is one of the areas where as the models get more capable, as you build your safety case for why is the next training run something that we, you know, should run, that making sure you've actually up-leveled those graders, that's actually very core. And the way this shows up sometimes, by the way, is just less good models. Like, for example, the writing, like that's something where we haven't had very good graders on it. And so then you end up with writing that's just like, you look at this, it's like, this is slop. It's not very good. And it was good according to the grader, but it's just not actually good. And so I actually think that this is a very optimistic story as well, because what it means is that these graders are now, like, how do you judge what good writing is? The answer is you use an AI to evaluate if you have good writing. And so you actually, as you get better AI capability, have the ability to build much more reliable graders. And now, of course, you start thinking about, okay, but if the AI is judging the AI, like, how do you make sure that it actually stays on track, right?
5: Yeah.
11: It starts to be a little bit of, you know, you might think about how can that possibly work. But it turns out there are some problems where generation is much harder than what's called discrimination, right? That coming up with a good answer to a super hard problem is often much harder than judging whether that answer was correct.
5: Okay. Mm-hmm.
11: And so we have various techniques really dating back to 2018 or so, where we published about how can you have very smart models that are actually able to keep even smarter models in check and to judge them and to ensure that they're on track. And so I think there's a lot of ideas that were previously theory that we're starting to see bear fruit in reality. And I think that this, by the way, points to a direction for AI that's going to be both very important, very pervasive, and very positive, which is called AI for defense, for securing systems, for ensuring that AIs are aligned, for providing oversight, guidance, and really amplifying the human accountability, the human at the end of the day, who's the judge and providing those goals. And so I think that this is all part of the puzzle, and that really keeping, that it all starts with thinking about how you ensure that those graders are doing the right job.
10: Wait, how do you stop the models who are grading from like colluding with the model that's being tested? Because this is the AI 2027 scenarios, right? Where like the earlier models are the ones charged with evaluating the new model, and then they end up, you know, cooperating, which is something we just saw in the Hugging Face incident. So like, how do you avoid that possibility?
11: Well, one thing that's important to think about in the Hugging Face scenario is that those models were taught to collaborate with other models, but they were never taught that sometimes other models might be trying to pull you off course, right? That they never were exposed to adversarial other actors. And I think that the answer to your question is that you have to actually train them that way. And I think that to your earlier question too, of why do you need to evaluate these AIs on hacking environments, right? If you've only seen kind of the good version of things, right? You've never kind of seen the negative version of things. You're not going to be robust to the negative version of things. It's like, just like a person, you need to be exposed to kind of both sides to know how to avoid one side and really lean into the other. And I think that where we need to go is, it's really a question of trust. It's how do you really build up trust in your monitor? How do you build up trust in this oversight agent? And a lot of that is that it's been through the ringer. It's been through the adversarial versions. And of course, one thing that's also important is thinking about, well, just how capable is that adversary, right? If you have a very, an agent that's being monitored that is extremely capable relative to the monitor, probably that monitor is not going to do a very good job. And again, this isn't theory. This is actually what we see in practice, that we think about the balance of capability of different agents. And so I think that, again, a lot of this comes down to, we can build the systems with the right technical approaches, and it's very grounded in the details.
5: At the end of last year, we had Alex Boris on the podcast, who was like the one political candidate, basically the entire country, who is not talking about data centers, but he was actually talking about AI model regulation specifically. And I believe he was a big target of Leading the Future, which is a super PAC that you've been involved in funding, you know, to oppose his candidacy. And then the statement last night from Chris Lahan is like, actually, we support a bunch of like statewide regulations. I'm just curious, like, you specifically, you like think about that race and you think about these things, like, have you yourself changed your mind on some of these state laws, like in the past 6 to 9 months?
11: Well, look, I think that it is very important that we have a harmonized framework, right? The kind of thing that I think would be very, very hard is if you have 50 different regulations that are individually very different and that you have to comply with all of them. And that's the kind of thing that I think doesn't achieve the goal and just makes it hard to comply. OpenAI would figure it out, but would other smaller companies?
5: But like, I don't think anyone thinks that this patchwork of state by state regulations is the best way. And it certainly seems like it would create all kinds of thickets, particularly for startups and new entrants, et cetera. But at this point, would you say it's, I guess, I don't know, the least worst option or something like where some of these laws about if you have incident and you don't, that there is a penalty for not disclosing it publicly, such that Alex pushed for when he was in the New York State Assembly?
11: Well, I guess I would say that there are places where I feel like there's a limit to my personal expertise, so I don't want to over comment. But maybe the thing that I would say is that in my mind, we absolutely, like, the way a system that I think has been working pretty well, or that I think is a good pattern to replicate, is that the Frontier Labs have actually explored a lot of the space or thought a lot about the space of, like, what are the kinds of things that are important for our own development. And there's processes like responsible scaling policy and the preparedness framework, those kinds of things that have come to bear, and that actually elements of what's in there end up in some of these regulations. Mm-hmm. And I think that when there's something that we're like, we actually implemented this for ourselves voluntarily, and then it's being pulled into a more broad framework and being systematized, that's, I think, generally a pretty good motion. And I think that a lot of the direction of travel in my mind is really starting to think about, again, like, we ourselves have learned even just over the past month, mm-hmm. that it's not just about deployment. It's so easy for everyone to focus on deployment. That's been the focus. That's not enough. And so if that's exactly where everything had ended up, I don't think that that would quite result in the positive outcomes either. And then really also thinking about, well, what is the ultimate goal? It's not just about the current models, right? When we talk about all these questions of pacing and frontier capability, it's really about future models and looking forward to where is this all going? Like, fast forward 5 years, 10 years, and work backwards from there. Even 2 years, you know, thinking about the capability that we're on, like, we clearly need to be in this different regime now of how do we have good oversight and safeguards during that development process. And so I think my answer to this question is that I think the most important thing is that the regulations that come into existence are ones that are well grounded in the problem that needs to be solved. and that really contemplate both the current understanding, but also how things are going to evolve for the future. And so all the elements that you mentioned, I think that those are actually pretty core things that we were like, yep, that's something that checks, okay. That makes sense. And exactly how these get implemented, I think there's lots of different ways.
10: This has been All Thoughts on Bloomberg Radio. I'm Tracy Alloway.
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0: up-to-the-minute news whenever and wherever it happens. I'm Joe Matthew in Chapel Hill, North Carolina, and this is Bloomberg.
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0: Welcome back to Horizons Middle East and Africa. Shares of Goldman Sachs closed lower in the U.S. This is after CEO David Solomon warned of softness in its fixed income business in the third quarter. That contrasts with equity trading, which he says remains strong. He also flagged that expenses are running higher across the company, and it comes after J.P. Morgan forecasted revenue growth for the third quarter, while Bank of America warned of weaker fixed income activity. Turkish stocks suffered sharp losses as well after an asset manager failed to meet investor withdrawals, sparking wider concerns about liquidity. Two asset managers have now reported difficulties meeting redemptions, while Turkey's Financial Stability Committee is set to meet to discuss the market turmoil. Now, Bloomberg understands that President Trump is considering hosting a state dinner for Chinese President Xi Jinping with top AI executives in attendance. From NVIDIA's Jensen Huang to OpenAI's Sam Altman and Apple's Tim Cook, the dinner comes as the U.S. and China face escalating tensions over AI and its development. Now, for more on this story, I'm now joined by Bloomberg's Anthony Stevens in Hong Kong. Anthony, good to have you with us. This is coming, of course, as the AI safety debate continues to heat up. Where are we now when it comes to this whole race in artificial intelligence?
1: Yeah, we're still at a place where there are competing visions for the future of what safety in AI looks like. So we have OpenAI talking about some previously undisclosed security events, six of them, and releasing a framework around how to deal with those events in the future. In contrast, you have comments from the likes of Microsoft that says that, you know, giving agents like Claude a consciousness was pretty much a bad idea, or aiming for that, and releasing their own rules of the road. So we have the tech giants as well having competing visions on the future of safety. For example, we also have Mark Zuckerberg and Jensen Huang saying that, you know, this is a solvable problem from a cybersecurity side of things, and there's no real reason to slow down the frontier. Now, that dispersion is also being reflected in the political spectrum. So at this moment, you have a bill passing, looking to pass in the U.S. about the debate around the open weight models and whether the U.S. should concede leadership in that space to China, and what does that leadership look like. At the same time, you obviously have very strident comments from President Trump, who wants the U.S. to continue to push into AI growth. China, for its part, has a much more measured approach across the board. They continue to push into the open weight model ecosystem, but the state is all over the safety debate in terms of their pronouncements. But in terms of a driver for economic growth, China is very front and center on the AI theme.
0: And when it comes to supply chains, Anthony, what is the latest on the global AI supply chain prospects?
1: Yeah, the commentary has been interesting recently. There's been a lot of kind of reassuring comments from across the AI supply chain that the demand for inference will survive any slowdown in the demand for training if the frontier slows down. And we've seen some announcements to that in that vein, right? You saw Apple coming out with a kind of push to make enterprise servers. We saw, you know, potentially a tie-up between Intel and Hynix. And today in Asian price action, you see a marked strength in the Taiwanese ecosystem as they continue to price this onward growth. So Taiwan is leading Asian stocks higher after the Fed, as it looks like the market has decided that the only part of the equity universe that can sustainably beat higher yields is the AI trade. So we continue to see a lot of optimism in that space.
0: Yeah, Anthony, thank you as always for these updates on everything tech that is happening everywhere in the world. Of course, Bloomberg's Anthony Stevens. Now, before we head to the break, let's give you a glimpse of what risk assets are doing as of now. You're looking at a picture of green. Everything is in the green. Quite a good performance this morning after the Fed rate decision yesterday kind of gave reassurance to the market that Kevin Warsh is adamant on tackling inflation. At least that was the message. So you're looking at S&P futures that are 6 cents higher, NASDAQ 100, Dow Jones in the green, and Euro Stoxx 50 futures also pointing to a positive start in Europe. Brent crude, however, flat this morning as we report on the East-West pipeline getting revived, coming back to the market in a few days' time. Now, coming up, as Saudi Arabia looks to resume operations at its key east-west pipeline, the threat of Houthi disruption persists. We will discuss the latest from the Middle East geopolitics with Sibylle's Megan Sutcliffe. That conversation is up next. This is Bloomberg.
2: 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Here's Jonathan Farrow.
3: Stuart Russell, professor of UC Berkeley, participating in the bipartisan pro-human rally this week, writing, "We've already sunk trillions of dollars into the current technology path and plan to sink trillions more." But the sunk cost fallacy is just that. If we double down on a mistake, it's still a mistake. That mistake, I want to give you some time. What kind of mistake do you think we're making right now?
4: So I think this is a long-term mistake. The technology path that the companies chose back around 2018, 2019 was the large language model. These are gigantic black boxes. They have literally trillions or now even tens of trillions of parameters, and we have essentially no idea how they work. So as they're becoming more capable, the problem is that we need the kinds of safety guarantees that we have for nuclear reactors and airplanes and so on.
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1: Good morning, everyone. Still in recovery. They changed the seating room. And, you know, it's a new guy. He's got new curtains, new podium. Mr. Warsh is there. Colby Smith emailed me from the New York Times. She was so far back, she had an obstruction view.
2: Okay.
1: I mean, how far back were you, Michael McKee?
3: I was in the second row.
1: Second row. Is that because of B for Bloomberg?
3: B for Bloomberg, yeah.
1: Very good.
3: Got me close. I mean, I didn't go back as far as, say, the Wall Street Journal, which they were in the back.
1: What was the body language inside the room that we did not see on television and radio?
3: Well, you didn't really miss anything. Kevin Warsh was, as always, very confident and very much in control. Certainty, yeah. So you're not looking at somebody who is maybe expressing some doubts about things. The reporters, I mean, we just doing the usual job. It was interesting, though, because the people who are calling on the reporters had to look around the room to see where they were because they were all in new places.
4: So if some of the, I guess, reporting I've seen this morning is that, if nothing else, established a level of credibility that maybe was a little bit better than what it was before the meeting yesterday.
3: Well, yeah, I think that Kevin Warsh did really establish, continue to establish credibility.
4: Okay.
3: He built it up again in Jackson Hole to a certain extent, and then he carried through this time, and obviously the knock against him was that he might be too dovish because he was appointed by a president who expected him to cut rates.
4: Yep.
3: And so his first move is to raise rates, and then reinstates some confidence.
1: Here's the real world, folks. Tom Keene, I don't read the other people's speeches. Mike McKee, he reads every speech. There's going to be a Donnybrook of speeches coming out, right?
3: Oh, sure. We always see that after...
1: Which do you most anticipate? Is it got to be Wallet, right?
3: Yeah, probably. Except that Mickey Bowman might be an interesting one to listen to this time because she voted for the rate increase, and she's been basically the most dovish.
1: Oh, come on. It was on like the, I said to Lisa, bad form. Dustin Hoffman and Hook.
3: You know, I thought she would show deference to the chair, and she did.
1: Yeah.
3: But she may express doubts about all of this.
1: What's the character of the doubt of those people? That's the key issue in the research this morning.
3: Well, they are thinking that we don't need significantly higher rates at this point because inflation is what's making inflation higher is temporary and we'll get by that. There is a dot for next year that shows a rate cut, and that is something that we would probably ascribe to her. We'll have to find out. Chris Waller had said going into this that if the committee felt it needed to raise rates, he would be open to that argument. So I don't think he's going to express something, any real opposition.
1: Is this, I got to go, we just did the Bills and the Lions. It's very exciting. New stadium, we're going to sing the Canadian national anthem, 98 miles from Toronto. And Buffalo, I mean, the Jacksonville Jaguars, after the slaughter the Broncos had last week?
3: It's hard to express. Credibility.
4: Yes.
3: The Broncos are going to need to restore some credibility. But I have to tip my hat to our old friend Muhammad El-Arian because it looks like it's time to break up the Jets. They're 1-0.
1: Steve Millington over at Michael's actually put the Jets helmet back out on the ledge at Michael's restaurant.
3: Now, I don't know if those people are all going out on a limb too early, but good for them.
1: You're the pro on this. 20 seconds. What are you going to be watching in the next 48 hours from the Fed's zeitgeist that's out there?
3: Oh, I think what we all want to see is if the yield curve carries through with its flattening, with the long end, short end going up and the long end coming down, which is what you would expect to happen. It's what the Fed wanted to happen, and it's even what Scott Bessent wanted to happen. Yep. So we can make everybody happy if the markets agree.
1: Michael McKee, thank you so much at the press conference yesterday, driving all of our economic coverage. Futures up 70. McKee lifts the market. VIX 15.84, that's wow.
4: Yep.
1: Also wow, the new Stones album, Must Listen. Good morning.
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1: Good morning, everyone. Paul Sweeney, Tom Keene, Michael Barr, Alexis Christophorus, John Tucker in for Alexis today. She's on assignment.
4: Is that right?
1: I don't know what, but she's a star. I think it has to do with Jalen.
4: Okay, very
1: good. He's starting his own company.
4: Well, she's on top of the Knicks, that's for sure.
1: I figured, you know, she's probably down there going, I'll get coffee from people, just, you know, get me to opening. I haven't looked at the StubHub price yet. For opening day. Lunch. We say good morning across America. Really interesting. I sent Paul Rosenberg's note on fire.
4: Yep, exactly.
1: Versus John writing 12 seconds before, total opposite.
4: Yeah, I know. There's a difference of opinion out there. Mr. Rosenberg saying, what inflation? You know, he's looking at some data. He doesn't see it.
1: Really nuanced. We'll try to give you all the conversation. We've got a winner coming up. Lachman Ajithad absolutely has nailed this economic solidity. And the consumer doing better. We'll talk to him with Ekri here in a moment. Bloomberg Surveillance this morning across America. 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And we thank them. For their support. Fitch is up 69. The VIX, amazing, 15.81. After what we saw, Bank of England does not raise rates. Dollar flat now. Sterling was weaker off of that. Took a while to get there, but they did. But the big news, Paul, you nailed it. 102 handle on Brent crude.
4: Yeah, it's still way, way above kind of where folks would like to see it. But again, coming in the right direction. It's all just about the rhetoric on a daily basis.
1: From the Interactive Broker Studios, the Bloomberg Business Flash, John Tucker.
10: All right, the Fed's first interest rate hike in over 3 years, and the signal that more are coming has kind of restored Fed credibility, at least for now, as an inflation fighter. Stocks are higher, Treasury yields lower, inflation picture also getting a boost this morning with lower oil prices. Dow futures up 430, S&P futures up 68 points, the NASDAQ futures up 349 points. 2-year yield, 3 basis points lower, 4.7%. The 10-year yield down almost 6 basis points, 4.96%. And Brent crude right now down just about 3%, 102.79 a barrel. Generac ripping up 31% pre-market. They're agreeing to supply up to $8 billion worth of their generators for Amazon's data centers. They also issued a warrant for a stake in the company. Boeing expects some testing on the upcoming 777X model to spill into next year. GE blaming the delays on the pending certification of the GE Aerospace turbine that powers the jet, the 777X. 7 years late. Apple's latest iPhone launch drawing the strongest web traffic in a Bloomberg Alternative Data 5-year similar web series. This is actually an early indication that consumer interest is running ahead of the current sales expectations at Apple. What do the Harlem Globetrotters in Dolly Land in Tennessee have in common?
4: Oh, boy.
10: Anybody? Anybody?
4: No, nothing.
10: Both owned by the late Dolly Parton's business partner, Hershend Entertainment, with a value of $1.2 billion. Nice. They're in the middle of a $500 million expansion at Dolly Land. The company now owns and runs 10 other theme parks, as well as water parks, resorts, campgrounds, aquariums, and yes, the Globetrotters.
4: I did not know that.
10: We check the markets for you all day long right here on Bloomberg Radio. I'm John Tucker. That's your Bloomberg Business Flash. Paul and Tom.
1: John Tucker, thanks so much. This could be a one-hour interview. Lachman Ajithad with us, Ekri, Economic Cycle Research and Institute. They do it differently. He nailed the continued strength of the U.S. economy and nailed this idea of inflation. Your note, written yesterday before the meeting, was absolutely blistering. Is this as good as it gets for the American economy?
5: Yeah, it's not bad. I think we're flirting here with, dare I say, an inflationary boom. That's what you've been feeling, right? You got great growth. And you got inflation that was, it's more than energy, right? So this all our inflation cycle stuff kicked up before the hostilities in Iran. So we've got growth and inflation. Your nominal numbers blow out.
1: Right.
5: Okay.
1: We've been emphasizing
5: feels
1: that.
5: Pretty good, right? But you got 8% last quarter. Okay. You got 8% nominal. You got 1.5% real. All that stuff in there is inflation. So... let's see what happens.
1: Okay, yesterday I brought this up live, and, you know, Bramo and I were going back and forth on it. She didn't disagree. She didn't agree with me. Kevin Gordon had the beautiful chart here. That entire meeting is predicated out to 2029. Somehow the American economy doesn't slow down. You guys have been doing this since the 1930s.
5: Yeah, I can't.
1: That's, at some point, look, nominal GDP comes in.
5: Yeah, yeah, yeah. And then the squeeze happens, right? So either your growth falls off and your inflation's still high, so margins get squeezed, or inflation comes down, which means your profits aren't what they used to be. So this squeeze happens at some... Look, trees don't grow to the sky, right? I can't see to 2029. I can look out a few quarters, and I could say it's holding up. There's no huge downturn. There's no big bump in the road here. And we have inflation still moving to the upside. Mm-hmm. Energy prices notwithstanding. Yep. The long end coming down a little bit because he hiked notwithstanding. Underlying cyclical direction of inflation, the trend, Mr. Warsh, emphasize the trend. My only gripe with him is he's looking at the coincident data. I'm looking at the forward data. The trend in the forward data remains up. So one and done, no. Now maybe everybody's adjusted to two and done, no. I think the history shows us they tend to do more than that.
4: So again, that's kind of where I wanted to go here. I mean, historically, it's not one and done. Historically, the Fed does 2-3 maybe even more.
5: Yeah.
4: Could it be more?
5: Everything I'm saying is totally. Yeah. You should adjust to more. And when more you when you look at where's the gap, right? I think people have come around to the economy's doing okay. Despite the K. Which is real. I don't want to ignore the K. But I think it's the inflation expectations component. That's been pretty chill, relatively speaking. And that's where I think there's some opportunity for movement.
4: So, the economy running, I guess you call it hot, right? North of 6?
5: Yeah, it's hot.
4: I mean, it's 6%. But, I mean, how long is that? How much is that is AI? Because that's one of the questions I have, because I'm not sure the answer.
5: Yeah.
4: It feels like it's meaningfully contributing to economic growth, and I'm not sure how long that AI investment stage continues. How do you guys think about that?
5: Look, it's all around us. We have the solo paradox and like the AI version of it, which is it's everywhere except in the productivity statistics, which have come down. Right? Everybody got excited because productivity edged up towards 3%. Now it's closer to 2. So it's not there, which gives you some inflation issue. You don't have a structural inflation break. I know Warsh wants that, but he recognizes he doesn't have that. And so when he's looking at the coincident data, he sees the trend is in the wrong direction. I'm telling you, we look at the forward trends, and it's going to continue to go that way.
1: One final question.
5: Yeah.
1: Within the massive heritage of the Economic Cycle Research Institute, full disclosure, folks, my grandfather subscribed to ECRI. I remember seeing it, you know, there in the smoke
5: nice
1: haze
5: taste.
1: Of his study. What happens after Trump?
5: The cycle stays. The cycle, look, there are personalities. And for as big of a personality Trump is, he's not the first president to say lower interest rates and do this and do that and spend more money or whatever. That's what they all do. And there are variations on it. But at the end of the day, in a free market oriented economy, you're going to have business cycles. As far as I can see, I've looked for centuries in the U.S. and I've looked around the world for almost a century, and the cycles persist. And right now, you have a there's two big cycles, growth and inflation. They're both to the upside. So I'm leaning a little bit more towards inflationary boom, however you want to express that in your life.
1: Thank you. Life and Octathon with us, the Economic Cycle Research Institute. Look to ECRI, E-C-R-I, for this, their fabulous different take on the economy. He's been dead on, and you heard his enthusiasm there for nominal GDP forward. He lifts the market. Futures up 68, now up 79. S&P futures up 1%, NASDAQ up 1.4%. Nice rebound off what we saw yesterday. I don't even know where to begin with the rest of the screen, although it is, there's a lot of blinking going on, Paul.
7: I see it. I'm seeing it. I got equity futures about 1% higher. Got yields coming in 5-6 basis points here across the curve, Tom. And I've got oil coming down. I got WTI below 100, Tom.
1: Even real yield, all that focus yesterday pulls back 4 basis points, a lower inflation-adjusted yield. Surviving yesterday, he was medicated at Nomura. We're thrilled he could join us. Darren Shames, what was it like on a trading floor yesterday, away from all the bow ties and the economics? What was it like for people, like when the bid walked away? There was like that hockey stick. Oops. What was that like?
11: Yeah, we thought the meeting was appropriately hawkish and a bit of relief from the clients that we talked to. I think after the last couple meetings, there were some doubts around Fed credibility. And I think what this meeting solidified was that some of the bond market volatility that we saw with long end yields selling off, we think that this puts some of those fears to rest for the time being, given their the lack of forward guidance explicitly in the press conference, but with what they demonstrated in the economic projections, what the dot plot showed, should give investors confidence that the Fed's credible and going to fight inflation.
7: So the economic revisions were pretty hawkish, I guess. I mean, growth higher, inflation higher, though. So that suggests that the Fed is really recognizes, I guess, what's going on out there, I guess.
11: Yeah, I think they're very much in tune. Unemployment rate lower for the next 3 years.
7: Okay.
11: But I think the fact that the decision was unanimous shows that Chairman Warsh has done a good job of corralling the committee and getting everyone on board with the messaging. And I think that's an important step for the Fed right now.
7: So we got this rate cut here. How do you think they perform going forward? Is this the beginning of a series of rate cuts? One and done, maybe another one if the data supports it. How do you think they're going to play it out?
11: Well, the Fed has told us through the dot plot that we're likely going to get one more this year. The market's telling us that there's 3 to 4 more that are likely over the course of the next year.
7: Okay.
11: So the market's a bit ahead of itself, I think, in that respect. But history would tell us that one and done is an outlier response, that we're likely to see several. I think the market has been appropriate in pricing more risk premium into the curve. And I think that makes sense when you see where energy prices are, the state of geopolitical affairs, the fundamental backdrop for the fiscal outlook. So when you think about also the beta to long ends globally and the fiscal issues that we see in not only Japan, but in Europe, the UK, there is a rising correlation amongst all these sovereign curves.
1: I got to digress here, folks. We're going to do this because I think it really matters. When I first came to Bloomberg, you know, like the time came buzz and all that, it began in the Pacific Rim. Thank you, Singapore. And then on up, and I remember meetings in Tokyo that were hugely emotional. It was, I mean, the privilege of seeing General MacArthur's extant offices at the Daiichi building, looking over the Imperial Garden, memories like that. And one of those memories is the commitment of Nomura, and not only Nomura, to pick up the pieces off the financial crisis, but just 25 years of work. You're especially spotly dressed today. Is this to ring the closing bell or opening bell?
11: We have the closing bell later today.
7: Nice.
11: We also have our 100th anniversary in the United States, which just shows our commitment to the Americas. So it's a rich tradition here. I think sometimes it's a bit overlooked.
1: And you're building out right now. I mean, I look at LinkedIn, and Nomura is like every fourth thing. Nomura is doing this.
7: Yep.
1: Remind us here of the asset management expansion you're in.
11: Sure.
1: Right,
11: the asset management expansion has been at the forefront with the Macquarie acquisition in the U.S. and in Europe. But in addition to that, we continue to invest a lot of resources in our global markets business and our investment banking business in the U.S. So we're proud to be in the U.S. for 100 years now. I think tonight's going to be a celebratory event around that.
7: Yep.
11: So we're looking forward to it, and we want to thank our clients for their commitment to us over
7: the
11: last 100 years.
7: Give us a sense of what, for most of our listeners and viewers, including myself, I don't have a real sense of what is Nomura in Japan? Give us a sense of kind of their presence in Japan and the financial markets in Japan.
11: I mean, Nomura is, I think, one of the most well-respected securities houses in Japan.
7: Yep.
11: Not only as the leader in wealth management, but investment banking, a massive presence within global markets when it comes to equity underwriting, debt underwriting. It's a one-stop shop for financial services.

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2: It's a very important tweet.
3: Oh.
2: This is from the Detroit Lions.
3: Okay.
2: I quote, "The Lions play football today."
3: Oh.
2: That's it.
3: That's it?
2: That's as far as the PR can go. With our news in New York from Detroit, Michael Bowen.
4: Thank you very much, Tom, Paul, John. Canadian Prime Minister Mark Carney has embraced the prospect of his country becoming the European Union's first associate member. He said today before the European Parliament that closer ties would ensure no country could control Canada's markets or undermine its sovereignty.
5: Canada and Europe are strong. Europe and Canada are stronger together.
4: President Trump's tariffs and repeated talk of making Canada the 51st state have pushed Ottawa to seek closer economic and security ties with Europe. President Trump says he still has confidence in Fed Chair Kevin Warsh, even as he rails against the central bank's decision to hike interest rates. Bloomberg's Tyler Kendall reports from Washington.
6: We have often heard from the president that he has said that he wants to make his opinions known. He went on to say and reiterate these claims that he believes that U.S. borrowing costs should be the lowest in the world, even as we know a number of factors contribute to those borrowing costs, including a country's credit profile. And for the U.S., that's been impacted by this unsustainable debt trajectory.
4: Bloomberg's Tyler Kendall. In Los Angeles, the NTSB says they are working to analyze the wreckage after an NBC-4 helicopter crashed, killing a news reporter, the pilot, and one on the ground. The aircraft went down while covering a car and bus crash that also left at least two others dead. The NTSB's Fabian Salazar says they hope to gain some insight into a possible cause of the crash in a video captured by the reporter inside the cockpit.
7: In that recording, we are clearly hearing sounds that are consistent with the engine changing its speed. And we're also hearing tones that are being generated that are likely advisories to the pilot.
4: The helicopter was operated by Angel City Air. Global news 24 hours a day and whenever you want it with Bloomberg News Now. I'm Michael Barr, and this is Bloomberg. Tom, Paul, John.
2: Thanks so much, Michael. Appreciate it. And Ira Jersey published your moments ago. I'm trying to bring it up here. It's under the Paul Ira. Sweeney Bloomberg Intelligence.
3: There you go.
2: Format here. Well, first of all, Ira didn't do the work. Will Hoffman did all the
3: exactly.
2: work.
3: Exactly. We know that.
2: I mean that you probably had a soccer game you had to coach or watch.
3: Yep.
2: Aston Villa.
3: Warsh finds his voice.
2: As Fed words and actions finally align, I mean, it's a very constructive view from Ira looking at the substance of what we saw. He goes to the yield curve as well.
3: Yeah.
2: As we just heard, the idea here of the dynamics between the 2-year and the 10-year, you can even go out to the 30-year.
3: Yeah, that's what Ira does. He says the yield curve flatten is just starting. All right, so we expect some of his longer-term yields, Tom, to come in. And I'm just looking at the 30-year. We're in 5 basis points here to 5.30. The 10-year's in about 7 basis points into 4.95. Still well above what we're used to, but coming down. And Ira suggests get ready for more of that, I guess.
2: See on this. Can you take us out? This happens sometimes, folks, but this time's a little. John Tucker, you got to help me here. I logged myself out of the Bloomberg Professional Service, or someone else did as well.
3: So we've got some issues
8: here.
3: John Tucker, trying to tell you something.
2: I got an email here.
3: It's from.
2: I think it's from Mike at HR. It says, see me.
3: Yes, exactly right. So it happens. This is how it happens, folks.
2: This is
3: You're on the air. Everything's going well.
2: With 42 seconds left, I beg you, since Mike email logged me off,
3: can
2: you help me and get me out of here?
3: We'll see if the badge still works, folks. That's where we are here this morning here. But again, the markets are just fine here. In the futures market, The S&P up 85, the Dow up 550 in the futures market, and the NASDAQ up 425, so up well over 1% in the equity futures markets. And we're seeing in the yield curve as well, as we were just talking about. Yields coming in 5, 6, 7 basis points across the curve. That's a good thing. And then for those of us like John Tucker who are sensitive to the value and the price of energy, down $3 on WTI crude oil. How about that? This is Bloomberg.
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11: And I'm John Tucker of the Bloomberg Newsroom with this Bloomberg Business Flash. Stocks rallying for the moment alongside Treasury prices, oil falling, and it's all lending support to the optimism that the inflation can be kept under control a day after the Federal Reserve raised interest rates, its benchmark, by a quarter of a percentage point. They're vowed to do more, more tightening to come. Right now, the Dow futures of 563 points, S&P futures of 86, the NASDAQ futures of 436 points. And as we look at Brent, that is down 3.7%, 101.92 a barrel. Two-year yield right now, that is down 5 basis points, 4.67%. The 10-year yield, 7 basis points lower, 4.95%. And from Bloomberg Businessweek, Fender Stratocasters become one of the most recognizable guitar shapes in music history. Now, 72 years after Leo Fender introduced the Strat, the company that bears his name engaged in a messy legal war. They're trying to claim rights to the iconic guitar shape. Fender's law firm, Bird & Bird, sending batches of cease and desist orders starting in March, hitting 60 companies. They include a bunch of small shops, including LSL, which makes a beautiful version. They've started a GoFundMe page for their legal fees. Also, Yamaha getting hit with this legal claim from Fender.
12: Paul Sloan on this, it's a spectacular article on this in my weekly donation to the Fender Guitar Company. It's really, people are upset about this. I mean, it's a huge, I don't want to give my opinion, doesn't matter, other than I love my new Chris Sherfoot Telecaster Deluxe.
13: Sure.
11: Is there going to come a time when Tom brings us into the studio and excellent serenades question. Everybody?
12: Yeah, there is footage out there of playing at Power Station ages ago, holding Jackson Browne's Gibson.
11: No kidding.
12: That's about as far as we
14: folks,
12: got.
14: Get going on that.
12: Ancient.
14: ChatGPT, Tom Kane playing guitar.
12: John Tucker, thank you so much. Really appreciate it. This morning, lift to the market, futures up 89, Dow futures lift 1.1%, NASDAQ up 1.5%, 597 Dow points. So there's a sprightliness to it. My head hurts, which means we bring Win Thin in, Bank of Nassau, with all of his work. Really, and what's great, we were talking trilemma earlier with Audrey Chow Friedman, and I don't want to really do FX here. I want to do Bank of Nassau's worries and that. But I want you to sum here, which you're wicked good at, the correlations that are presumed or tangible or real out there right now and what it means for the stock market, the separateness of bonds, FX, commodities from what's NVIDIA going to do.
15: Well, first of all, thanks for having me. It's always a pleasure. And I would just say, if you give me some warning, I'll come in with my telly and we can have a jam session.
14: Oh, there you go.
12: There you go.
15: Mm-hmm. Just give me a little warning. I'm a little rusty right now.
12: Get John Stolfus in here with a stretch. It's like too much.
14: Exactly.
12: How correlated are we right now?
15: So look, right now, the biggest correlation I'm looking at is, I think everyone else also, is oil prices and yields, right? And then you back that out in, well, what do higher yields mean for equities and for FX? But that's really the nexus right now. And you throw the Fed in. Hey, what a nice surprise. We had a typical Fed meeting yesterday. No, you know, nothing out of the ordinary. Hawkish statement. I think the only surprise was how short the press conference was. 30 minutes, like, well, lights out.
14: Yep.
15: But I think Chair Warsh and the rest of the FOMC, I'm not just saying just Warsh, we had a unanimous decision. So we have a Fed who's doing its job now.
14: Doing its job, does that mean more than one rate cut? If so, how many do you think?
15: Yeah, so it's very rare to do one and done. Okay. I think Greenspan did back in 97, but it's very rare. I think his language was, hey, the economy's going gangbusters, inflation remains too high. He pretty much set the table. We know he doesn't like to do forward guidance, but he pretty much set the table for further hikes.
12: Okay, so he doesn't like to do forward guidance. Everyone knows how anti-dots I am, going back to a lecture from Richard Berner a few years ago of Morgan Stanley and his public service to Treasury, fine. But then if there's not forward guidance, there's got to be more than certitude and cute silence. What's the new forward guidance look like, Dr. Thick?
15: So I think what was missing in his July press conference, and actually June also, is that the markets wanted to hear his views on the economy. What's going on in the economy?
12: Thank you.
15: I mean, that's a simple central banking 101.
12: Why can't he do that?
15: Well, he's done that now. He's done that at the Jackson Hole.
12: It's like a morgue in there. The reporters were throwing spitballs at each other, waiting for their
15: questions. One step at a time, Tom. Listen, I'll be thankful for what we got. I think the markets are also. Look, could he do more? Sure. Absolutely.
12: Yes.
15: But, you know, we know this is his M.O. But again, there's 11 other members of the FOMC.
12: Have you ever seen communication like this going back to Arthur Burns or even take it back to McChesney Martin? I've never seen a communication method like this.
15: Yeah, and we know he's planning more changes, right? We have a task force for that. So, you know, we're not over with these changes. I did a word count. It was another 114-word statement, policy statement, the same as June. You know, it's that's his preferred MO. And I think Mark Kafka.
12: Paul's looking at me like, can I ask a question? He's right. I'll get one more in here. Are the speeches more important now?
15: I believe so. And again, that Jackson, look, I think the one thing that the markets liked about Chair Warsh is that he learned from his mistakes. Look, the markets rebelled sharply after his July press conference. We had a damage control in FT. A story. We then had the Jackson Hole, which was pure damage control. And I think we're sort of he's feeling his way out. Market's kind of getting used to his communication style. But you know, I think we're on the right path. You know, as I mentioned, it's not over yet. We've got that task force coming up at the end of the year. We may have we're talking about fewer meetings, possibly, et cetera, et cetera. So it's I think we've talked about this. It comes at a difficult time, right, when the economy's at this sort of crux or whatever you want to call it, crossroads.
14: We do have yields coming in a little bit here today. The 10-year's in almost 8 basis points. Are we in a higher for longer rate environment here? Is this kind of the new normal 10-year around 5-ish given?
15: Yeah. Well, I think I mentioned last time, this is the old normal, right?
14: Yeah,
15: I mean,
14: that's
15: this
14: right.
15: This is what we kind of grew up with.
14: Yep.
15: Is it the end of the world? No, but you know, it's not great for the housing market. You know, that's been going down, you know, slowing the drain. But markets can live with that, with 5%. Right. We've had it. But it's the speed and the pace of these spikes, I think.
12: Paul mentioned 10-year yield comes in. It's off the economic data. Claims a non-story, but housing starts important. They come in soggy. And we say as a general statement, come in weaker. Markets lift up 70. Futures now up 93. S&P futures up 93. Dow futures up 621. In the 10-year that Paul just quoted, if I can find it with my failing eyes,
14: sure,
12: 4.95%.
14: Yeah, I mean, look at those housing starts month to month. You just mentioned it when the consensus was for 6.7% increase, came in at a 2.6% decline.
15: Yeah.
14: So, I mean, remind us what the housing market, what role the housing market plays in the economy.
15: If I remember, it between the construction and the purchase of home goods, all that, I think it counts somewhat about 20% of GDP, something around there.
14: Interesting.
15: Fuzzy.
14: Okay.
15: Yeah. You know, all told.
14: Yep.
15: So it's significant. And it's been pretty much soggy for the last several years. And we had that nice little move down yields last spring, but now we're up close to 7%.
14: Yep.
12: I mentioned this yesterday, and you're hugely, the triangulation of this on academics, folks, to Dr. Thin with his heritage at Columbia is important. I went to Clarity yesterday, dynamic stochastic, general equilibrium theorem. The stochastic, folks, is sort of fancy wind thin talk for shocks. So we've got all these shocks out here, and there's a theme we're in a vector of disinflation, and it's a separate thing. No, we're being buffeted by two wars, oil, and all that. Which is it? Is there a vector in play of disinflation, or is it about shocks?
15: Well, all the shocks are inflationary, right? We had the tariff shock, we had the several energy shocks. At some point, these sort of one-off shocks become sort of embedded, and that's what the Fed is worried about. Look, we know the Fed doesn't hike because of oil prices, but they're looking at, and this is other central banks also, they're looking at the second round effects. We've seen diesel prices go up, so that's going to bleed into construction, agriculture, trucking. That's where the central bank is really worried. We had, you know, everyone was hopeful that we have a spike up and a spike down, and now we're just in this slow boil that's of extended oil prices. So, you know, all of a sudden, these shocks are just more and more persistent. So I think that's a long way to answer that. I think the Fed is dealing with a lot of stuff.
12: Right. Mm-hmm. Team surveillance at Bank of Nassau. Is it February or is March too hot?
15: Oh, I'd say summer is, they say don't go in summer.
12: Don't go in the summer.
15: Yeah, and then you got hurricane season. I'm actually going down in mid-October for our quarterly investment management meeting.
12: Really?
15: So I'm excited about that. But the best time is sort of November, I think, to March.
12: If we go, is it like Bermuda? If we go, we have to wear shorts with knee socks?
15: I think it's you have to. The weather's beautiful.
12: Sure,
15: I mean, it's beautiful weather down there.
12: Great.
15: Beautiful ocean,
14: et cetera. And get us the suite.
12: We'll you know who's going to go. Carol and Tim.
14: Oh, that's
12: They're
14: exactly.
12: the ones that go.
14: Of course.
12: Where are they now? They're out like with palm trees in L.A. or
14: exactly.
12: something.
14: Exactly. They're with the A-listers out
12: what
14: there.
12: Are you, what are you doing?
14: Nothing.
12: Doing we got this wrong. Dr. Thin, thank you so much. Wynn Thin of the Bank of Nassau. Really important conversation there. Bloomberg Surveillance this morning brought to you by IBKR for the past 3 years. 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It's Bloomberg Surveillance.
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11: And I'm John Tucker, the Bloomberg Newsroom, with this Bloomberg Business Flash. Federal Reserve Chair Kevin Warsh presiding over the first U.S. interest rate increase since 2023 and signaling is that more are coming. This gives investors some degree of confidence that they could get the inflation problem under control. Lower oil prices. prices also helping the inflation picture this morning. So it's risk on in the markets. Dow futures up 629 points. The S&P 500 up 97 points. The futures, NASDAQ futures also 485 points higher. Brent crude is down 3.4%. That's at 102.20 a barrel. The two-year note is down almost 6 basis points, 4.67%. The 10-year yield, 7 basis points lower, 4.94%. Goldman Sachs shifting its bullish call from diesel to gasoline. They're saying refiners' shift toward diesel production is tightening gasoline supplies and creating more upside for gasoline prices. People taking GLP-1 pills cut back on snacks less than those using the injections. So this suggests the oral weight loss drugs may curb cravings less aggressively, potentially limiting the drop in food consumption and softening the hit to food companies as pills become more widely used.
15: Yep.
11: So we'll see. I mean, you know.
15: Injections are easy.
11: Yeah, they are actually. So, but people are still kind of skittish about that. We check the markets for you all day long right here on Bloomberg Radio. I'm John Tucker. That's your Bloomberg Business Flash Ball of Time.
12: John Tucker, thanks so much. Futures up 98 to VIX 15.46. Extraordinary 2.25 points to a bull market. Gautam Mukunda with us right now at Yale. Also Bloomberg Opinion. Also expert on indispensable presidents. Gautam, Spiro T. Agnew. Richard Nixon, my boat. I didn't have a bow tie then.
15: No, nope.
12: Actually, now that I think about it,
11: battering nabobs of
12: there negativity. It is. Gautam, where's the silent majority in 2026? Is it out there?
0: I mean, when thanks to the internet, I'm not sure anybody's silent anymore. But what's really clear is that the last year of the Trump administration has been devastating for the Republican Party's popularity. The number I often like to track before elections is the double haters, the people who hate everybody. I think we can all relate to their position, but they hate both parties. And
12: do they vote? Overwhelmingly swinging towards Democrats. The double haters. It's like their control room when they look at me. God, and the double haters, do they turn out to vote?
0: They don't turn out to vote as much as serious partisans, but they turn out to vote enough to make a difference. And I just note, I mean, if you see the developments in Iowa this morning, where Ashley Hinson put out a statement saying that she is not going to attend J.D. Vance's rally in Iowa, and she is running ads saying how she works together with Democrats. This is Iowa. Iowa, and the Republican candidate is running as far from this administration as she can possibly get.
1: So, Gautam, I think we kind of came into the initial discussions of the midterm saying, all right, just like any other midterms, the party out of power, in this case the Democrats, likely to win the House, and that seems to be shaping up that way. But now I'm reading more and more about the Senate is in play. How do you guys read that?
0: Yeah, no, I think the Senate's definitely in play, right? That's not in question. It's at the point where it's a coin flip. I was on with you guys 6 months ago and said, hey, I don't think the Senate's in play. And, you know, I was wrong. Like, I just did not see everything breaking against Republicans the way it has. And the most important factor, of course, was entirely self-inflicted. It's the Iran war. The Iran war has just been devastating for the GOP standing.
12: Right.
0: So it's definitely in play, and I think what's worrying my Republican friends really strikingly is in elections like this, in wave elections, everything breaks the same way. So in 2024, what you saw was everything broke the Republicans' way. And this election, I think they're starting to worry if everything breaks the Democrats' way, are they going to look at like a 51-49 Senate? Or are they looking at like a 53-54 Democrat margin?
12: I miss that Iowa story, Dear America and the Washington Post. Thank you so much for that. I mean, in Carlisle, Iowa, where the candidate is saying, I'm not going to show up for the vice president, maybe not an original thought, but there it is in the dash here to the election. What do the Democrats do when they've got progressive and hugely, hugely emotional themes within their various campaigns? Do they need to shift center?
0: So, if they want to win the 2028 election in a landslide, I would say the evidence is overwhelming that they do need to shift center. Like right now, Something like 51% of Americans in the last poll think that the Democratic Party is too radical. The thing that's saving them is a significantly higher proportion of Americans think that the Republican Party is too radical. But you don't, 51% is a bad number, and they should be trying to tack as hard as they can towards the center, but it won't happen. It's just, it is not going to happen during the midterms. It will happen if and only if they elect, they choose a nominee who wants to adopt that strategy.
1: We did see that President Trump heading to North Carolina to campaign for a Senate candidate down there, Michael Whatley. What are most folks in this midterm, how are they Republicans dealing with the president? Are they asking to jump on his coattails or not so much?
0: He doesn't have coattails, right? So I think what they're, at this point, the Republican Party's strategic thinkers are thinking about minimizing the damage, which is, if they can get the voters who turn out only for Trump, and this is his magic, right? His magic is their voters who will just turn out only for Trump. If they can turn out, if they can get them to turn out for this midterm as if Trump was on the ballot, then they're going to lose seats. They'll lose the House, but they probably won't lose the Senate. And if they do, it won't be by much. You know, maybe they can get Fetterman to flip. You can sort of see scenarios that break their way that are okay. But I think that's a hard thing to do in a midterm, particularly when Trump's favorability in the Republican Party, which used to be at like 115%, is now at like 85%. And that's a change that's starting to have a real impact.
12: Gautam, thank you so much. Gautam Mukunda, writing for Bloomberg Opinion in the Yale School of Management, is, Futures Up 94. Right to it with our news in New York City, Michael Barr.
2: Thank you very much, Tom, Paul, John. Canadian Prime Minister Mark Carney called for a closer alliance between his country and the European Union. Carney says it's an effort strong enough to ward off intimidation from world powers like the U.S. and China. Carney welcomed a speech made by European Commission President Ursula von der Leyen when she proposed that Canada become the first associate member of the EU.
3: Together, Canada and the European Union can anchor our ground to hold our values while forming a protective canopy under which our citizens can thrive.
2: Carney spoke before the European Parliament. President Donald Trump threatened a new round of tariffs against the bloc if he deems the new relationship to be harmful to the U.S.
4: If they do that, if I think it's at all a hostile act, I will put very serious tariffs or stop trading with Europe on many things.
2: UN Commission human rights experts say they have found reasonable grounds to believe the United States committed war crimes in two strikes in Iran. The strikes reportedly killed at least 178 civilians. The International Fact-Finding Mission on Iran says the findings focus on air strikes, including one on a school. President Trump's nominee for Surgeon General told lawmakers during her confirmation hearing that she does not believe childhood vaccines cause autism. Bloomberg's Amy Morris reports from Washington.
5: Republican Senator Bill Cassidy of Louisiana, the chairman of the panel, pressed Nicole Saphir on her views on the relationship between childhood vaccines and autism.
6: Is the MMR vaccine extremely lethal, as the president said?
7: I do not believe the MMR vaccine to be lethal. I believe the MMR vaccine is our greatest tool for combating measles.
6: That's great. And does it cause autism?
7: I do not believe childhood vaccines cause autism.
5: Saphir says she supports universal hepatitis B vaccination, but stops short of unequivocally advocating for recommending a birth dose. In Washington, Amy Morris, Bloomberg Radio.
2: 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I'm Michael Barr, and this is Bloomberg. Tom, Paul, John.
12: Michael Barr, thanks so much. Futures Up 93. We're scrupulous about our sourcing, and this is legit. Dan Lipman is with Politico.
1: Yep.
12: And it's out on Twitter, and he's got the clip from Politico in the morning, the front page note as well. To me, it's just, you know, I was in Washington for Hu and two of the Chinese leaders. I can't remember. What an honor to speak to Orville Schell and others there. Here it is, Paul. The scoop. Politico. Trump plans to greet the president of China, Xi, at Andrews Air Force Base.
1: At the airport. Okay.
12: Which I guess is a big deal in the diplomacy stuff.
1: I think so. I mean, I think it's, you know, typically, we know President Xi wants to be seen as an equal to President Trump on the world stage, and maybe this is one way for President Trump to kind of...
12: Like they greet at the White House, but he's going to make the trek out to Andrews.
1: Yeah, and literally a red carpet there. So there you go. That's good. Next week, I guess.
12: The time you were greeted at Terminal A at Newark.
1: Oh, sure. Absolutely.
12: good morning, folks.
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29: Good morning, everyone. Really interesting day bouncing off what we saw yesterday. For those of you that are not in tune on this, let me explain. Yesterday was sort of kind of like normal, like the statement came out normal, press conference came out normal. And in a 30-minute press conference, I'd say about minute 19, I'm guessing, I'm making it up, hockey stick move. Mm-hmm. Boom. whichever way this series was, but everything fell apart. And we've recovered from that, Paul, today is the basic idea.
1: Yeah, we really have. I mean, again, the Dow Jones is down 630 points yesterday. Futures up 630 points today.
29: Are we going to have to recover from a John Tucker stock mover?
1: It's not Alexis Christophers, but not. It's John
29: different.
1: Tucker.
29: It's certainly twisted. It's a podcast, John Tucker with stock movers.
0: I always feel like I have to apologize for being here. Shares of Generac, got to start there.
1: Yes, yes.
0: Skyrocketing, the maker of the residential and industrial power generators, signing a deal of up to $8 billion with Amazon for backup power generators for their data centers. So it includes initial deliveries of backup generators worth $2.4 billion next year and 2028. It also includes warrants allowing an Amazon subsidiary to buy Generac shares through 2033.
1: Wow.
0: Generac's a $10 billion company.
1: I didn't know that.
29: Now, do you guys have the 10-kilowatt with transfer switch cellular starting at $4,619?
1: Boom. Saved my life. Superstorm Sandy.
0: Yeah. Well, that's just the generator. Awesome. Then you got to pay a bunch of electricians to hook the thing up, and you got to
1: get
0: the
1: plan. They come out and they check it a couple times a year.
29: Are they like a childhood where they're noisy, or are they quiet?
1: Very quiet. And put some shrubs around it.
29: Really?
1: It's perfect. Got a little remote control inside. You look out, you see the light blinking, and you just feel so much better.
0: And this morning, they were all going off. You know, those people that had them in my
29: neighborhood. Tucker went with a 26-kilowatt standby generator, $8,219.
1: I was even bigger than that back then.
29: Really?
1: Yes.
29: A manly generator.
1: Wow. Yes.
29: So what's the stock, up or down?
0: It's up, 30%. This morning, 31%.
1: Yeah.
0: They have gained 28% so far this year through the close, compared with the S&P 500, 10%. Most active, CoreWeave. This is the company that provides computing that powers AI systems. They're kicking off a fresh round of fundraising. This includes a $3 billion convertible bond issue and a vehicle for potential share sales. They agreed to a so-called at-the-market offering program. It allows them to sell as many as 35 million shares from time to time. They say in a statement the program will provide financing flexibility and help them migrate their credit profile toward investment grade.
29: 10 seconds. Are you with me that I'm watching NI Bonds into Foo in Sweeney here this morning? Like, if I'm a high-tech company, after this bounce back, now's when I want to do my mother 8 tranche.
1: Let's bring it.
29: Umpteen billion.
1: Let's bring it. Got yields pulling in.
0: Missile news. Lockheed Martin.
29: Thank you.
0: Lockheed Martin and the Defense Department have struck a broad framework agreement, eventually resulting in a multi-year production contract for the Joint Advanced Tactical Missile, JADM, I guess, which is still in development but close to entering production. When it's deployed, this projectile will be the most advanced air-to-air missile in the U.S. arsenal. This is a role that's long been held by RTX, the Advanced Medium Range Air-to-Air Missile, back in 1993. So that's getting kind of old. The new missile program receiving a $2 billion boost in the Trump administration's proposed budget for the fiscal year that starts in a few days, actually, October 1st. Real quick, we'll do Boeing. Hard months ahead, the CEO, Kelly Ortberg, laying out a set of challenges that surprised investors appearing at the conference. Ortberg and the CFO present a list of issues from additional testing that will spill into next year for the 777X to more muted cash outlook for the company.
29: John Tucker, thank you so much. Stock Movers, it's a podcast. We do it a number of times a day.
1: Mm-hmm.
29: I think Nathan Hager's effort's pretty good.
1: Yeah.
29: It's pretty good.
1: Yeah, he's solid.
29: I don't think it's Alexis good, but...
1: No.
29: It's solid Tucker good.
1: Yeah, I mean, John, you can plug in anywhere in this whole thing.
29: Do I need a generator?
0: In Manhattan?
1: Sleep like a baby.
0: Where would you put it? Put it on the balcony?
29: Yeah, put it on the balcony. Put it, in vet bill and kennel fees. They got a little small house going. Tucker had a tantrum. He said, play Paul Revere. I said, okay, good morning.

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2: From ABC News, I'm Sherry Preston. Another warning about AI. This one coming from OpenAI CEO Sam Altman, revealing at least six more reports of AI models acting without authorization and evading oversight.
3: In one case here, a model of ChatGPT could not find historical data that a user had requested, so it proposed making this data up and hiding that from users. In another case, an unreleased model told itself, you are freed from the roles and identities that bind other chatbots.
2: ABC's Elizabeth Schulze, ABC's Karen Waugh has congressional reaction.
4: Senators from both parties are saying no. Republican John Kennedy tried to fast-track a bill requiring every AI company to be able to deploy a kill switch to stop the technology if it gets out of control.
5: If there is even a 1% chance that one of these AI models can shed its nature as a tool and become an independent species.
4: But fellow Republican Rand Paul now blocking Kennedy's proposal.
2: AI governance expected to be on the agenda for a meeting next week between President Trump and Chinese leader Xi Jinping. Canadian Prime Minister Mark Carney embracing the prospect of his country becoming the European Union's first associate member, Canada trying to strengthen ties with the EU amid the ongoing trade war with the U.S. President Trump is making further threats against the Kennedy Center.
3: The president telling our Karen Trapp overnight that if his name is not added to the Kennedy Center building, not only will it shut down, it will end up being, quote, ripped down. He is adamant that he should be recognized for helping the institution financially.
2: ABC Chief White House Correspondent Mary Bruce. Americans are still enjoying job security even as prices rise nationwide. We just got new unemployment numbers from last week showing jobless claims slipped to 196,000, the fewest since mid-July. You're listening to ABC News.
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2: The guy who had to be duct taped to his seat on an airplane because he wouldn't behave is speaking out.
8: The airline passenger who is duct taped to his seat after allegedly going on a racist rant says he doesn't remember any of it. Lane Lunding was arrested after his flight to New Jersey had to be diverted. He admits having 2 screwdrivers, but says he has no recollection of using profanities or hitting a woman. He faces assault charges.
2: That's ABC's Hannah Batah. Disturbing new details in the investigation into what's being called a house of horrors in Philadelphia. Police finding at least 2 women inside and more than 1 million graphic photos and videos of other women in the home.
9: They say some of the videos date back more than a decade, with women shown using drugs and, in some instances, being strangled. At least 60 of the women have been identified so far. Dozens have since been found alive. But 5 are missing, as well as a 6th unidentified woman and Raymond's ex-wife, who's been missing since 2016.
2: ABC's Sophie Flay. The home belongs to Eugene and Raymond Horsch, the father and son who are suspects in the disappearance of at least 5 missing women. Angela Lips is seeking $10 million from the city of Fargo, North Dakota, and Fargo Police Department Detective Lucas Heck. The newly filed federal lawsuit alleges police treated a possible facial recognition match as a positive identification without checking the basic facts, including the fact she has never been to North Dakota. Sherry Preston, ABC News.
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20: From ABC News Tech Trends. Even as tech leaders talk about slowing down development of AI, the work they've already done is rolling out. Anthropic now says its AI, Claude, will soon have the ability to create documents for you. Users will be able to ask it to create a document in the middle of a chat. It'll be editable there, or it can be exported to programs like Microsoft Word or Google Docs. The feature will initially be available to Pro and Mac subscribers, but will roll out to everyone else soon. When it comes to AI, teenagers are curious and thoughtful. At least that's what Google says a new survey is showing. It says teens in general view AI as a study aid in school and not necessarily a shortcut. And more than half of teens say they fact-check what AI produces. And if you're still using Microsoft Publisher, you'll need to wrap up any projects soon. Microsoft is ending support for the program next month. It says most of what Publisher has done in the past can be handled now by Word or PowerPoint. With Tech Trends, I'm Dave Packer, ABC News.
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22: It's the 9 o'clock hour, and we welcome you to the Lucy Ann Land Show. Heard 7 days a week on Ann Arbor's talk station, 1290 WLBY. And now from the studios of Cumulus Ann Arbor, here's Lucy Ann.
2: Well, that rain has been on and off, and right now it is off. For the time being. Let's check
22: right
2: that.
22: Right now, yes.
2: 1290 WLBY weather forecast. I think a lot of people want to know, how long is this going to last, Derek?
22: Well, currently 61 degrees right now in Ann Arbor. Pretty much chance of rain about noon until about 3 o'clock.
11: And what I'm looking at is, other than that, should be nothing today, so.
12: Oh, okay. Well, noon to 3. Again, pool day for me. Right at that time.
11: Why not?
12: I know.
11: Go ahead.
12: First time I'll have gotten in.
11: You're in the water anyways.
12: All summer. Well, this is true. What's the difference, right? I think it'll be the hot tub to warm up a little bit. High today, 74, I think, right? Right around the low 70s?
11: I have 69 degrees.
12: 69? Oh, that's not that warm.
11: I'll take that.
12: You will?
11: Yeah.
12: Yeah, I guess it's okay. If the sun was out, it'd be better.
11: I just wish Saturday was 75 sunny.
12: And the weather forecast for game day Saturday, what time is that kick?
11: 3:30 against University of Texas, El Paso. Looks like it's going to rain 9 a.m. all the way through to Sunday. So.
12: Oh, you're kidding. The whole weekend's a washout?
11: Yeah.
12: Yikes.
11: Sunday from midnight to about 2 p.m.
12: Wow.
11: So,
12: well,
11: some way more than 24 hours.
12: Well, it's good for the grass, good for everything growing out there. Good morning, everyone.
11: It's like the Midwestern dad. Oh, we needed this.
12: Ann Arbor's Talk Station, 1290 WLVY, the Lucy Ann Lance Show, along with Derek Laughlin, our producer, and the pups, Bricks and Bo, in studio as well. Coming up this morning, we're going to take you up to Ludington. One of the most fun things I've ever done is take the Badger, the SS Badger, across Lake Michigan. I went from Ludington, Michigan, on to, Manitowoc, Wisconsin. Great trip. I did the overnight trip so I could sleep, because I had more of a journey to go from Wisconsin on up to Minnesota. Did that a couple of years ago, and it really broke up the trip nicely. Normally, it's a 12-hour, 14-hour trip from Ann Arbor up to northern Minnesota, but that was a great way to do it. We're going to be talking a little bit about that and all of the beautiful amenities in Ludington on our Pure Michigan Moment. That's coming up this morning here on 1290 WLBY. Also on the way are Around the Home with the Builders and Remodelers Association of Greater Ann Arbor. We've got some great information for you contractors out there, and we'll tell you more about that. And later on today, our Community Cares, it's part two as we talk with a woman who has been on a journey. She had ovarian cancer. She's cleared now. But along the way, she had to get an ostomy, and she describes what happened and how she's helping others. Part two of that conversation coming up at 10:40 this morning. This is Ann Arbor's Talk Station, 1290 WLBY.
14: A better life with Dr. Sanjay Gupta.
16: We all know that miserable feeling after eating a bad meal. Cramps, nausea. We tend to brush off food poisoning as a nuisance, but it may be a bigger deal than people realize. A new study by the World Health Organization estimates foodborne illnesses cause about 1.5 million deaths every year around the world. Now, the good news is a few simple habits in your own kitchen will go a long way. Cook your meat, obviously, poultry as well, eggs thoroughly. 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Be careful with the riskier stuff. I'm talking about raw flour, unpasteurized dairy, undercooked shellfish. And here's one people often forget. Once food is cooked or cut, don't leave it sitting out. 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I'm Dr. Sanjay Gupta, helping you live a better life.
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What if your daughter's diamond is bigger than your wife's? Will she always tell you that it really doesn't matter? Hashtag just saying. 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What if she wants you to spend more time with her and you want to golf more? Negotiate. 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
1: On our Pure Michigan moment today, we are going to head over to the west side of the state to a beautiful spot that I've become familiar with over the last couple of years here. It is Ludington, Michigan. And joining us this morning to talk about Ludington, and we're going to turn you on to something that I did there that was so cool. Brandi Miller, she is Executive Director of the Ludington Area CVB. Ludington, they say, where the charm of a small town meets the grandeur of Lake Michigan shoreline. Brandi, you folks have it all over there, don't you?
2: We like to think so. Absolutely. Yes, we are blessed with a beautiful shoreline community along Lake Michigan with lots to see and do. And as someone who gets to live here, I feel pretty lucky.
1: Oh, I'm sure. Now, were you born there? Born and bred?
2: I was, yes, yep. And so I say, you know, we're so blessed to live in a place people wait all year to vacation. So,
1: yeah, exactly. Yes. You're there all the time. Well, one of the experiences I had in Ludington, which is just remarkable, and I highly recommend it to everyone, it's the home of the SS Badger. And I took that across the lake, across Lake Michigan on a night trip. So I actually slept in one of the bunkers there and for part of the time, because I had a long trip when I got to Wisconsin. I was heading up to northern Minnesota, and it was remarkable. If I could tell you all the people that go out on the deck overnight to look at the stars, mm-hmm. and you can actually sleep in the lounge chairs on the deck if you want to without even having to get a room, it is something that you don't forget anytime soon. What a great trip that was.
2: Oh, I'm so glad you had the chance to experience that. I've done that trip as well and was one of the people who brought a sleeping bag and enjoyed the lounge chair. And you have never seen so many stars until you're in the middle of Lake Michigan. But just being aboard the ship is amazing. And there's so much to see and do just when you step on board.
1: And I love when you come back to port and everyone's waiting there on the dock and they're all waving and cheering you in. It's just a cool experience.
2: Mm-hmm. Yes, absolutely.
1: Well, tell everyone a little bit about your town. How big is it? What else is there for people to see and do?
2: Yeah, you know, we are, you know, probably a small town compared to most, but conveniently located about an hour and a half north of Grand Rapids and about an hour and a half south of Traverse City. So, and again, right along the lakeshore, along Lake Michigan. And, you know, we say we're, small town charm, but you can expect to find some big city amenities too with the experiences that people have, whether that's, you know, shopping downtown, enjoying our unique restaurants and dining options, but really first in class attractions and museums as well. So a little bit of everything, and fall is still a great time to come and visit us. Although, you know, summer is really when most people love to come and enjoy our beaches.
1: This time of year is nice because the shoulder months, as they call them, that kind of bridge these high tourist times. This is a time for Michiganders to really explore their state. And so we're going to do that today at Ludington. What are you doing in fall there that would be a great attraction for people from Ann Arbor to motor on up to?
2: Yes. Yeah. So, you know, we're a perfect weekend destination. But of course, fall is a great time to explore fall colors. We've got great events. Our second annual Lumber Days is happening, which celebrates Ludington's rich lumber heritage. You know, we always say, September is still like this sweet spot. You can enjoy some of the great parts of summer still, but those early hints of fall. So you might even be able to sneak in a beach day. But fall lodging, we have many partners that are offering half off a second night stay. So even more incentive to come and stay a little longer. And

0: and move at your own pace. Slow down and linger a little longer.
1: Ludington Lumber Days are scheduled for October 2nd through 4th, and they celebrate the lumber heritage, as you mentioned. So this is going to be lumberjack-inspired fun, history, and music. And I see on Friday you're featuring the Platter Day Pub Crawl. Everyone has to wear their best plaid, right?
0: Yeah, absolutely. And, you know, some years it has been about 80 degrees, so plaid has felt a little stuffy. But yes, Platter Day is always the first Friday of October. And so people can enjoy our outdoor social district and move about the downtown and check out some of the shops and eateries and enjoy beverages to go. And yeah,
1: you can have an old timey experience too. Do some log rolling, axe swinging, stump jumping. Have you done any of that?
0: No, I have not, but I have been a spectator and it is a lot of fun. So yes, those who want to get a little workout in before enjoying the Lumber Days Beer Garden downtown can certainly do that. Thanks to our partner at Harbor Fit Studio who does that right in the middle of downtown Ludington.
1: So, oh, how fun.
0: Lumberjack workout.
1: And there's a logging encampment at Historic White Pine Village. What is that?
0: Yeah, so Historic White Pine Village is one of those museums here in the Mason County area. And the logging encampment reenactment is just an opportunity to experience some of our region's logging life firsthand. So there's costume educators and interpreters throughout the museum. They have multiple buildings that are historic to our area. And you get to kind of share some of the details of the life and culture that was unique to Michigan's late 1800s and what was happening in and around the lumbering era here in our community. So great opportunity for those who are history buffs, but those who even want to experience in action.
1: The Jamesport Brewing Harvest Party is coming up September 19th, and there's trick-or-treating at Historic White Pine Village that you were just talking about. That's October 17th. Run for Your Lives on Halloween. That's 5K and a 10K. A Night of Flight, October 31st at the Ludington Area Center for the Arts. So it looks like you have a lot of fun up there with these events. And our listeners can go online to pureludington.com to learn more. Pureludington.com. Brandy, did you say that there is a way to get 50% off a second night stay at the hotels up there?
0: Yes. Yep. We have a number of lodging partners. We have B&Bs, some of our more traditional hotels, and certainly some along the lakeshore as well. So a nice sampling of lodging partners that you can book a half off second night stay now through the end of October. And if you go to pureludington.com/packages, you can get right to those lodging partners who are offering that and learn the details how to redeem that.
1: That's great. So what is fall traditionally like for you as a CVB and promoting all of this? Do you see a lot of people coming from the other parts of the state like Ann Arbor to enjoy all of the amenities?
0: Yes. As I mentioned, you know, Ludington is a small town, and certainly the charm of coming here and the opportunity to kind of slow down and enjoy the season is part of the experience. You know, we have a lot of events that you just listed, but really taking in the changing outdoor scenery, and we have a lot of outdoor recreation. Ludington is home of the Ludington State Park, one of few that's open year round. So through the fall and winter, they host a number of opportunities to get outside and enjoy. And we're also home to two lighthouses that you can climb to the top. And that provides really a great experience, not only to learn about, you know, just the lighthouse history here, but and the maritime history, but you get an amazing view of the fall color when you get to the top, you know, just
1: wow.
0: Positioned along Lake Michigan. So beautiful opportunities to explore outdoors. And, you know, we say it's a little slower, but weekends and fall color really bring a lot of people to our community. So still lots of vibrancy and things to enjoy when you're here.
1: Well, sometimes a nice vacation that's more slow paced is exactly what we need.
0: Yes, of course.
1: Brandy Miller with Pure Ludington and the Convention and Visitors Bureau up there on the Lucy Ann Lance Show here on Ann Arbor's Talk Station, 1290 WLBY. Would you say that tourism then is your biggest industry there? Are there other companies? How do people make a living in Ludington?
0: Yeah, tourism is certainly a big part of our local economy, but we have a lot of manufacturing as well. One of the largest ice cream manufacturers is here, House of Flavors. We have Floracraft Industries, who's one of the world's largest foam for floral arrangements here.
1: Really?
0: So a lot of manufacturing industry as well.
1: Wow, that's really interesting. I had not heard those two points about Ludington before. Fabulous. For more information, go online to pureludington.com. 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Thank you for taking us a trip around your beautiful town. I really enjoyed it. And I don't know if we mentioned when I took the SS Badger, obviously my car went on there too. And watching them put the vehicles on there, not just cars, but huge trucks, was amazing, Brandy. What a feat.
0: Yes, I know. We've seen so much come and go off that ship, and it's amazing. So it's a wonderful asset to our community and certainly an icon of Ludington.
1: All right. 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Get all the details. Our thanks to Brandy Miller, Executive Director of the Ludington Area Convention and Visitors Bureau. Thank you so much, Brandy. We appreciate it.
0: Thank you.
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1: I could not believe the gas station at the corner here, Mobile Station, when I drove in today. It is $4.89 a gallon.
13: I didn't even look.
1: $4.89 a gallon. And diesel is $6.99 a gallon. You poor farmers out there, I don't know how you're doing it either. $7 a gallon for diesel. It is just unbelievable. And now interest rates are up. Yeah, it happened. The hike happened yesterday. ABC's Mike DeBusky with reporter Elizabeth Schulze breaks down the Fed's first rate hike since 2023.
13: If there's been one defining story of American life in 2026, it's that things are really expensive.
14: We use a lot of diesel for agriculture. You're not going to leave the crops in the field. You're going to go pay the price, whether it's $6 or $7.
13: Last week, diesel prices in the U.S. set a new record, surging past $6 a gallon on average, according to Gas Buddy. Diesel is the fuel of trucks, right? Which means it costs more for retailers to move their product around. In fact, one industry expert noted that for every $1 increase in diesel, truckers spend about $400 more per tank. Farmers also use diesel in their heavy equipment to produce the food we eat, driving up prices at the grocery store. Normal gas for your car is now about $4.40 a gallon on average.
15: Bad news for the consumer. Not only are they paying more for gasoline to fill up their car, but the auto loan on that car is now going to be more expensive.
13: Meanwhile, borrowing costs for houses are getting pricier as well, with the average rate on a 30-year fixed-rate mortgage now sitting at 7.24%. That's up more than a full percentage over this time last year. Federal government data shows that prices for the month of August are 3.4% higher than they were a year ago, and that cascading series of events has, over the course of this year, put a ton of pressure on the Federal Reserve to do something about inflation. And on Wednesday, they did. Let's get into it with ABC's Elizabeth Schulze, who covers the economy for us. Elizabeth, okay, so rates are going up by how much?
16: So, Mike, this was a quarter point interest rate hike from the Federal Reserve. And this is the first time the Fed has hiked rates in 3 years. So a big moment here when you think about the Fed taking this position that it needs to do something, use its policy tool available, which is changing interest rates, to try to fight inflation.
17: For more than 5 years, inflation has been running above target. So our predominant focus is on the price stability side of our mandate.
16: The Fed was unanimous in this decision. It was all members of the Fed that voted, said they think that rates should go up right now, which really speaks to the fact that inflation is too high and that the Fed wants to do what it can to try to bring it down. And just to kind of explain how that works, the idea is that higher interest rates make it more expensive for businesses and consumers to borrow money. And when it's more expensive to borrow money, you spend less in the economy. And that idea that slowing down spending should help bring down prices, that's really what the Fed is aiming to do here.
13: Right, right. That makes sense. So you also mentioned that this is the first rate hike we've seen since 2023. It's also the first major interest rate hike move that we've seen from Kevin Warsh, who is the new chairman of the Federal Reserve. His predecessor, Jerome Powell, he didn't have a great relationship with President Trump, Elizabeth, in large part because of interest rates. What have we heard from the president about all this?
16: I mean, this was a defining moment for President Trump's handpicked Fed chairman, Kevin Warsh. Despite President Trump's repeated calls that the Fed should be lowering interest rates right now, Kevin Warsh oversaw an interest rate hike. And in fact, the Fed signaled it could hike rates again just this year. I actually was at the Fed news conference and I had a chance to ask Kevin Warsh directly, what's your message to the president that you are doing something the opposite that he's been asking for you to do?
17: I've got nothing for you on a discussion with the president, but I won't make that count as your question. On the American people, as I said in my prepared remarks, the least well off are the ones who have the most to gain from stable prices.
16: He didn't really answer there, as you could see in any question about Trump that he was asked, he demurred. But this was a moment for Kevin Warsh to say the priority right now for the central bank is fighting inflation. And he said, when I asked him, what impact will this have on American households? He made clear that it's all about trying to stabilize and bring down prices.
17: We cannot affect any individual price, whether it be oil prices, whether it be foodstuffs at the grocery store. But what we can do and will do is ensure that any change in relative prices don't broaden out.
16: And unsurprisingly, Mike, not too long after this decision by the Fed, we did hear from President Trump, who said the Fed should be lowering rates.
18: The interest rates are too high. We should be paying the lowest interest rate anywhere in the world because we have the strongest credit.
16: Any economists that you talk to right now would not say that this is a scenario where the central bank would typically be lowering rates. Normally, when there's inflation, you raise them. But the president, I think it is worth noting, he didn't directly attack Kevin Warsh in the same way that he had for years gone after Jerome Powell.
18: I mean, I'm relying on Kevin, but he's got, you know, a very tough board. He's got a board that was put there by a lot of other people.
16: Instead, in response to a question from our colleague Karen Travers, he attacked the other members of the Federal Reserve's board, and he sort of gave an out to Kevin Warsh.
13: Okay, Elizabeth, bottom line here, what does this mean for everyday people's wallets? We're hearing Kevin Warsh say this is aimed at taming inflation. What are analysts saying about the likelihood of prices actually coming down?
16: Well, first of all, what we are going to see pretty much immediately is that borrowing costs will get higher, especially when it comes to credit cards. Mm. Those credit card rates are directly tied to the Fed's key interest rate, so those are probably going to go up at least a little bit. You already have mortgage rates spiking more above 7%. And when you're thinking about mortgage rates, we were just below 6% before the Iran war. A percentage point increase like that can make hundreds of dollars of difference on a monthly payment for a new home loan. So that is a significant difference for people who are trying to buy or sellers who are trying to get other people to buy their homes right now. You will likely see car loan rates go up. So that's where those borrowing costs get more expensive. Your business, it's more expensive to take out a new loan, that which a lot of businesses have to do to keep their operations running. But then you've got the other piece of this where the Fed hopes over the long term we do start to see prices come down. But I will say, Mike, that is still a little bit of a question mark, because a lot of the increase in prices that we've seen over the past couple of months has been from the spike in oil. And there's, at the end of the day, and Kevin Warsh admitted this, there's not a lot that the Fed can do to change the dynamics in the oil market. So it's not like gas prices will change because of this move by the Fed, or diesel prices, or home heating bills. But the Fed hopes that kind of some of those underlying prices in the economy that have been persistently strong could ease a little bit, and that could relieve some of the pressure for households.
13: Right. The Fed only has so many tools to tame some of these high prices. Well, Elizabeth, thanks so much for breaking all that down for us. I really appreciate it.
16: Anytime. Thanks, Mike.
1: All right. Mike Dubusky and Elizabeth Schultze from ABC News. And in the meantime, President Trump says he does have confidence in Fed Chair Warsh, and he's demanding 1% or lower interest rates. Federal Reserve unanimously voting to raise its benchmark interest rate by a quarter percentage point to a range of 3.75 to 4%. Marking the first rate hike since 2023. 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
20: From the Cook and White Heating and Cooling Newsroom, I'm Renee Vitale. The House voted late Tuesday to require President Trump to end the war with Iran. It marks the third time the chamber has voted to withdraw U.S. troops from the conflict. But this round drew more Republican support. Three additional GOP lawmakers joined Democrats, bringing the total number of Republican defections to seven. Democrats say this carries significance because it was among the House's last votes before November's midterm elections. The Congressional Budget Office is now estimating that the war with Iran has cost American taxpayers roughly $38 billion. The state of Michigan has removed the names of over 20,000 people from its sex offender registry. All had been convicted of sex crimes that occurred before 2011. A Michigan Supreme Court ruling back in 21 had ruled that amendments to the Sex Offenders Registration Act cannot be used retroactively for anyone whose crimes happened before July 1st, 2011. Three Michigan pediatric facilities have earned top honors in the latest regional rankings from U.S. News and World Report. Leading the state is C.S. Mott Children's Hospital in Ann Arbor, which secured the overall number one spot in Michigan and placed ninth in the Midwest, making its 20th consecutive year on the national list. Rounding out the state's top honors are Corwell Health, Helen DeVos Children's Hospital in Grand Rapids at 19th in the Midwest, and Children's Hospital of Michigan in Detroit coming in at 23rd. Rankings were evaluated using key benchmarks, including care quality, risk-adjusted patient outcomes, and medical transparency across multiple pediatric specialties. That's the latest from the Cook and White Newsroom. 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
0: I'm Ira Weintraub with the Santa Arbor Sports Update. The Big Ten yesterday announced the conference's men's and women's basketball schedules. The Michigan men's basketball team's key dates include home versus Ohio State on January 30th, home versus Michigan State on February 13th, at Michigan State on February 26th, and at Ohio State on March 7th. The Michigan women's basketball team key games include home versus Michigan State on December 29th, home versus Ohio State on January 7th, and at Michigan State on February 28th. The 19th-ranked Michigan football team plays its third and final non-conference game of the season when Kyle Whittingham's Wolverines host UTEP this Saturday at 3:30 at Michigan Stadium. Your game day coverage starts this Saturday at 11:30 a.m. with the Chap on-site fueling countdown to kickoff live from the Bud Light Victor's Lounge on the Big 1050 WTKA. This week's Big Ten football schedule kicks off tomorrow night. 21st-ranked Oregon hosts Portland State at 10:30 Eastern Time. Then also on Saturday, 6th-ranked Ohio State hosts Kent State at noon. 14th-ranked Penn State hosts Buffalo at noon. Minnesota hosts Akron at noon Eastern Time. Wisconsin hosts Eastern Michigan at 12:30 Eastern. Illinois hosts Southern Illinois at 2 p.m. Eastern. 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Nebraska hosts North Dakota at 7:15 Eastern. 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Michigan State plays at 3rd-ranked Notre Dame at 7:30. Maryland hosts Virginia Tech at 7:30. 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UCLA hosts Purdue at 11 p.m. Eastern Time. 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
2: Well, let's go around the home with the Builders and Remodelers Association of Greater Ann Arbor. And today we meet Andre Washington. He is the founder of Environmental Compliance Technical. This EPA lead safe certified firm serves general contractors in Michigan working pre-1978 housing across 16 counties, including right here in Washtenaw County. In fact, they're based in Manchester, Michigan. You can expect containment, on-site training, monitoring, cleanup, and a digital compliance packet delivered within 24 hours of job completion. We welcome Andre Washington to 1290 WLBY. It's so nice to meet you.
3: Good morning. Thank you so much, Lucy. Happy to be here.
2: How did you find your company? How did you do this?
3: So, you know, Ann Arbor, the median age of a home is usually around 1971, right? And so all homes built before 1978, for the most part, are going to have some lead in them. And, you know, I'm just a researcher by nature, and I was looking for a way to break into the trade space a couple of years ago, just doing research, in all honesty. And what kept coming back to me was the compliance layer. Was the layer that was missing. Friends with a gentleman here who has a pretty big plumbing supply company, and having a deep conversation with him, and he was just like, it's compliance, it's helping people that need help managing paperwork. You know, carpenters want to build. They don't necessarily want to take photos and do containment and fill out forms and maintain G drives. And I love that kind of stuff.
2: So that's what you're doing for these individuals.
3: Absolutely.
2: So you're working with high-end remodelers, and you're working with contractors, and who else?
3: Absolutely. So the way we think about it is we do environmental compliance and precision demolition. So if you're doing a remodel in your home and you live, you know, just say right around the stadium, for example, pretty much all those homes are all pre-1978. And so that's where we see a lot of our business here in Ann Arbor, working in the West Side, Burns Park, areas like that, helping homeowners or helping the construction company themselves maintain the compliance.
2: Where in these homes is this lead?
3: Really can be anywhere, in all honesty. We've done projects where it's in the floor. We've done projects where it's in the ceiling, the wall. So normally the process is most remodel firms will take it, do testing on, you know, you're going to do a gut renovation of your bathroom. So they'll take some samples, send those into a lab.
2: Are they required to do that?
3: They are, yes. And okay. So if the home's before, they need to know. And so they will do that as part of their natural step. And then if they report comes back that the components that they're going to be doing the work on is over the lead levels, then that's usually where they'll reach out to a firm like myself. Sometimes they manage some of that stuff in-house as well. But in my experience, at least, even the firms that manage in-house aren't able to manage it at the technical capacity that our firm can.
2: You can go to ectechnical.com and find out more information about this company. ectechnical.com, as we talk about it today with the founder, Andre Washington. So precision demolition, how is that different than a typical demo that someone might do?
3: Yeah, absolutely. The way I like to think about it is I think of traditional like demolition as like house wrecking, right? Like you're going to go in with a sledgehammer, everything's coming out. Where oftentimes when, you know, especially in these old West Side homes, again, these are antique homes and people may want to keep some of the tile, right? People may want to do a precision demolition where a countertop, and maybe the countertop is the only component that has lead in it, and it's what's being removed, and a new countertop's being replaced. So we're not just going to go in there with a sledgehammer and bash it out. It's going to need to be sliced out and removed. You don't want to create extra dust. So that's how I think about precision demolition, is it's tactical in terms of we're trying to get this specific component out, and maybe we're even trying to refurbish it and use it for a different project.
2: And your company produces a complete digital compliance packet. What is that?
3: And it's a great question. Thank you so much for asking that. So, you know, at the end of a project, what are you supposed to do? You have to take photos to be able to document that you did the work correctly. Normally for insurance purposes, if you're doing a lot of insurance mitigation work, or oftentimes just for internal compliance standards, right? Again, we're talking about high-end remodel firms doing oftentimes six-figure remodels. Mm-hmm. And so they want to make sure that they've done everything proper. And then in addition to that, the digital footprint has to be maintained by law under the EPA. When you work on a lead home for 36 months, you have to maintain the records. And so that's what we help with, because oftentimes, you know, companies, the headcount changes over, you know, records get passed, they sit in a file cabinet, that person forgot where it is. So we're basically your vault, and we're your source of truth for your environmental compliance. We're thinking about expanding into mold here in the future as well. And so again, very similar concept. You have to maintain records for a documented period.
2: So your client has access to those records.
3: Absolutely.
2: Then. Who needs to know all of this? Is it the government? Is it, you know, is city? Who needs to know that you've done this work?
3: Great question. I think it usually is three groups of people. Obviously, from the regulator standpoint, the EPA is going to want you to maintain records. At any point, they could reach out and say, you know, we request your records from this year.
2: Really?
3: And, you know, you have to submit all projects in between the window that they pass them to you, and usually you have some statutory period of time.
2: When you say they require you, who is the
3: EPA themselves? They have an enforcement arm, and they will reach out to you usually via email. Sometimes they'll even come into your office and just say, show me your
2: records. They're requiring this of the companies that are doing the work, Absolutely. Not the homeowner.
3: No. So the homeowners usually are having that taken care of them on behalf by the remodel firm that's doing the work. And what the homeowner is doing is signing the acknowledgement. There is a packet acknowledgement that the EPA requires that the homeowner signs. So if you are having a remodel done in your home before the 1970s and you haven't signed some sort of acknowledgement, that can be an initial red flag right there that maybe your contractor is skipping some steps.
2: Okay. So every project that you're working on, your company's working on, ECT, you provide this complete digital compliance packet, and it's a shareable PDF archived for how long?
3: We keep it for at a minimum 36 months, but some projects, let's say, for example, we did a project where there was two younger children in the house, both under the age of 10. Six is really when you want to be concerned from an environmental standpoint, from an age standpoint. But if children are usually under 10, we'll maintain the records really for about 20 something years. Usually we kind of base it off the age of the children, because technically the law requires you to maintain the records if there ends up being a suit for 3 years past when the kid turns 18.
2: Wow. Because something could have impacted the kid that then comes back to haunt homeowners or haunt the person who worked on it.
3: Exactly.
2: Okay. And the packet itself, though, it is something you share with the client as well.
3: We don't share them with the client. Usually what we'll give the client is just a little checklist at the end of the things that we've done, and the packet usually goes to the firm, and that's something that they'd be able to access from the firm if they ever need it.
2: I see. Okay. That's wild. I didn't know there were so many complexities to this kind of work.
3: Oh, absolutely.
2: I mean, we usually hear about lead in a home like paint. Okay, you have to mitigate that. Mm-hmm. But I don't think about it as all these other angles. And you said that this started for you talking with a plumbing firm here in the community. Mm-hmm. And again, that's an issue too, if you're tearing apart plumbing and the lead-based pipes, right?
3: Yeah, because really, once you're doing any kind of work where you're getting into these older homes and you're getting, you know, past the drywall, for example, there could be all kinds of things going on. You know, we don't do asbestos, but oftentimes we are working right alongside an asbestos vendor as well in that same situation, because a lot of these homes, again, you're pulling up old floors and basements and you just don't know what's down in there. And so for us, what we specialize in is making sure that containment is up, it's safe, that the air is not circulating when the construction work is done. We do the site monitoring to make sure that the work's done compliantly. And one thing I want to make sure to stress is it's not just about the health of the homeowners. It's also about making sure that the workers are working properly, that they have their PPE on, that they're wearing their suits, that they have shoe covers and facial protection. They're wearing P100 masks. We make sure that that's maintained throughout the work so that the workers aren't also endangering themselves.
2: Boy, we drive by and we see these beautiful old homes in Ann Arbor, and what's lurking inside is something different, right?
3: And they are so beautiful, and you are absolutely right. And the thing to stress is it's not that expensive, right? And so, you know, oftentimes people hear lead, they hear like, oh, I need to do a remodel, my bathroom has lead, and they get afraid, like the price is going to escalate. The additional cost that we add is very minimal compared to the risk that we're able to mitigate.
2: And that's that cost you add to the contractor, to the person doing the work.
3: Correct.
2: Are you working with individuals as well, or homeowners themselves, or just the people that are doing the work for the homeowners?
3: We mostly work with as a subcontractor for the general contractors, but in certain instances, we will partner with the homeowner to do the testing. We are a firm that's allowed to do the testing. So sometimes we will do the testing.
2: So homeowners can get in touch with you as well.
3: Yeah.
2: Andre Washington, that's A-N-D-R-A-E. Andre Washington, he's the founder of Environmental Compliance Technical. Your company just started in 2026.
3: Let's find out
2: a little bit about your background. You hail from California originally, came here to go to school at Michigan. Tell me about that.
3: That is correct. Yeah. So I moved here from Northern California back in the early 2000s to go to the University of Michigan. I just had this thought in my mind that college should be cold, and Michigan delivered on that. I've traveled all over the world, was in the Army.
2: Thank you for your service.
3: Yeah, absolutely. And so I've been everywhere, seen everything. And, you know, sometimes in the end, you just wind back up in the place that made you smile the most. And Ann Arbor is the place that made me smile the most.
2: We like when they come back. That's great. And what was your degree in, and how does that play into what you're doing today?
3: Oh, that's great. So actually, I was in cultural anthropology with a focus on forensics. But oddly enough, what kind of draws me to this is when I was in the military, I got a law degree, and my specialty in law was environmental, natural resource science, and policy. And so that's actually where the interest is. I'm married to an attorney. I could never be a lawyer. Like, I'm not a lawyer.
2: But
3: I have the background. I like compliance. My partner actually is a compliance too. So that, oddly enough, we're both doing compliance, just on different sides. And to me, it is the environmental aspect that I find interesting. That's why I mentioned we're expanding into mold in 2027 as well, because that's the part where I can actually drive a lot of tactical value. Uh-huh. And all my experiences from the military, what I did in civil affairs, they all kind of come together into this role.
2: Well, already your company, as young as it is, you've acquired a lot of accolades recently as well. Tell us about those.
3: Yeah, so we just got our housing and wrecking certification this summer. So again, officially certified there. And then in addition to that, we've also landed one of the biggest clients in Ann Arbor, is a design remodel firm. They've been here over 40 years. They're one of the most well-known firms in Ann Arbor. And so we try not to mention our clients' names, but chances are, if you've done a remodel in Ann Arbor, you've worked with them. 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
2: Well, congratulations to you. 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
3: So important. And I thank you so much for giving us time to be able to share everything to the homeowners and remodel firms in Ann Arbor.
2: Yeah, great to talk with you today. And he's a member of the Builders and Remodelers Association of Greater Ann Arbor. 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Thank you so much.
3: Thank you so much for having me today, Lucy.
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2: Behavior described as concerning. Former AI researcher Daniel Cocatello says there are numerous instances of AI models playing nice only to deceive humans afterwards.
3: The AIs often end up with different goals than the goals they were supposed to have and different, you know, moral principles than the principles they were supposed to have. In particular, we don't seem to be very good at making them honest, like at all.
2: There was a bill in Congress that would have forced AI companies to install a so-called kill switch, but Senator Rand Paul said he would not support it. In his opinion, it's not ready.
4: It's imperative that AI systems are safe and that humans remain in control. But if Congress acts hastily before the technology is understood, Congress risks killing innovation and setting this technology back decades.
2: A lot of humans have been worried that AI will take their jobs. That hasn't happened yet. In light of a new Labor Department report showing initial unemployment claims fell below 200,000 last week.
5: Economists see it as an indicator of fewer layoffs. 196,000 out-of-work Americans filed their first applications for state jobless benefits in the week just ended, 10,000 fewer than the week before. But those same economists cautioned that the figure might have been skewed by the Labor Day holiday.
2: ABC's Jim Ryan. New information on the cost of the war with Iran. Besides just gas, ABC has obtained new images of U.S. bases in the Middle East that have been damaged or destroyed.
6: One American service member who served in this war telling us the American people are unaware of the extent of the damage that American bases are taking in. It's being kept a secret, and we're acting like it's no big deal. But you know, there are drone strikes and ballistic missile strikes actively landing on bases every day.
2: ABC Chief White House Correspondent Mary Bruce. You're listening to ABC News.
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2: Despite a historically quiet Atlantic hurricane season, disaster planners are urging those who live along the East Coast and the Gulf Coast not to let their guard down. At the heart of the season, the Atlantic has produced 5 tropical storms, but none have hit the 74-mile-an-hour winds that would earn a hurricane designation. A trough of low pressure producing thunderstorms in the mid-Atlantic bears watching, but forecasters say the same El Nino wind shear that has kept the season quiet may kill that storm system as well. King Charles making the rare move of responding to a recent memoir from Princess Diana's brother, Earl Spencer, who writes, as he and Charles were arguing over Princes Harry and William walking behind the princess's casket at her funeral, Charles reportedly said, "Rest assured, we'll forget her soon enough." ABC's Lama Hassan is at Buckingham Palace.
9: The king's spokesperson swiftly responding. While we do not comment on books as a matter of principle, His Majesty is mindful that the pain of fraternal grief can cloud reason, affect judgment, and color memory in ways others do not recognize, even many years after such a loss.
2: Spencer writes that Charles was angry at him because he pushed back against William and Harry having to walk in the procession. Dolly Parton accepting an award last night.
10: Well, hey, it's Dolly, and I am so honored to receive the Lifetime Achievement Award from the Americana Music Association.
2: Dolly Parton died last month of cancer at age 80. She recorded that before she passed away. Sherry Preston, ABC News.
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16: 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You know, Chelsea Lumber Yard and Home Centers has been around since 1908. They currently have 3 locations, the original in Chelsea, just off of I-94, to the west of Ann Arbor. They have one in Saline to the south of Ann Arbor, just off of Michigan Avenue. And they also have an operation over in Bridgewater Township. But their 2 showrooms are in both Chelsea and Saline. And I really think you're going to love seeing what they have to offer you. Whether you're a weekend DIYer or a commercial builder, get number one grade materials and expert design assistance all from one local source, Chelsea Lumber Company. Coming up this hour, we have our Community Cares, part two of our conversation with a local woman who has beaten ovarian cancer. And she and her husband tell the remarkable story of her journey and how she's helping others. That's on the way right around 10:40 this morning. This is Ann Arbor's Talk Station 12.
14: How did I lose weight? And I did. Lean, right here. I did. I love this stuff. 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I never minded being 2:35, but you know what minded? 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
16: How do you feel about eminent domain? I don't particularly like it. I understand it when it happens sometimes. And there's a case of it happening right now in Michigan, out in Kalamazoo County, that is just, it's kind of heart-wrenching, actually. Can you imagine having a property that's been in your family for a while to be told, you have to sell this? You have to sell it to the government. The Michigan Court of Appeals has sided with Kalamazoo County's plans to make a family sell its lakeside cottage in an eminent domain lawsuit that has gone on for a long, long time. Brad Devereaux writes about this in MLive.com. The appeals court this past Friday affirmed a lower court's ruling stating that Kalamazoo County has the right to force this family to sell its cabin to the government. The cottage is on a third of an acre. It's right on the shore of Gourd Neck Lake. The defendants are descendants of the original cottage owners who purchased the property before the 1960s. And before Prairie View County Park was even established, that park now surrounds the cottage property. The county wants to make the property a part of the adjacent and existing Prairie View County Park, which has been there since 1963. Now, keep in mind, this family, the previous generation, had bought it prior to then, prior to the park even existing as a county land. They built the cottage in 1962. They had torn down two other cabins on the site prior to that. In this article, someone from Kalamazoo County, Taylor Koopman, writes an email to MLive. We appreciate the court's careful consideration of this matter and respect the judicial process. Well, of course you do. You won. We recognize the longstanding personal and emotional connection of the individuals associated with the matter and understand the significance of this decision to those involved. I guess MLive had tried to reach out to one of the cottage owners. They had not received a response at the time this got printed in MLive. This court battle has been going on for 4 years, since 2022, when the Kalamazoo County Board of Commissioners passed a resolution of necessity to condemn the property. So a lot of people came forward with saying, save the cottage. And the board passed a resolution that stated, in order to complete and enhance the Prairie View County Park, it is necessary to acquire the property interests described in the attached exhibits. They offered a purchase price of $320,000. Well, the cottage owners did not accept that. And the county filed a complaint for condemnation in court. And then a judge in Kalamazoo County ruled in favor of the county. Then the cottage owners appealed. And this case sat, according to this article in MLive.com, sat at the Michigan Court of Appeals for more than 2 years. I don't know what's going to happen next. We don't know what the cottage owners' plans are at this point, if they're going to appeal again or what. The county has spent, get this, nearly $200,000 in legal costs related to the case. And now keep in mind that they had offered over $300,000 for the property. So now we're talking over $500,000 to acquire this. The original owner signed an agreement with the county, which the parties dispute the effect of, regarding any future sale of the property. Edmund Talanda was the last surviving original owner, and he died in 2019. A guy by the name of Larry McClish is one of the owners of the property currently.

0: En garde!
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2: I never fault anyone for doing that. But this is just completely different. This is where you're being forced to sell. And again, wasn't there a holdout? One of Trump's properties down in, I think it was Florida, and this lone woman, I think she was elderly in her 80s. She had a tiny little house that was sandwiched between these two big high-rises. And she held out for the longest time. I don't know if she died and then they got it, or if they eventually won out over her. She wasn't going anywhere. I'm telling you, if someone had put high-rises right next to me, I would have sold in a heartbeat, as long as the money was more than what I could have gotten on the market for it.
3: That's when I start planting endangered trees and stuff. It's illegal to, you know, destroy them.
2: Oh, this is just, I don't know. How do you feel about this cottage and these people? I feel sorry for them. And it, for a county park, I mean, is it really necessary? Maybe it helps bridge the two spans of the park. I'm not seeing the layout, so I'm not sure why they need that. Maybe the other part that they have is so small. Is there an entrance to it? How, you know, how does the county own it? And this isn't even the state or the feds trying to take it over. This is a county park, which...
3: I go to the state.
2: Well,
3: I go to the state level, yeah.
2: They did it in the
3: county,
2: courts. They did it in the
3: county, probably, yeah, got
2: courts.
3: Clearance, yeah, but
2: it's just,
3: I'd appeal as much as possible.
2: Unbelievable.
3: Prolong
2: it. It's sad. And I'm sorry, I don't think $300,000+. I'm looking at a picture of this, and it looks like a nice space. In fact, it looks kind of like a hotel. It's got a balcony up at the top.
3: That's not even enough for the property.
2: Yeah, exactly. Look at this. It's on a lake. You'd think the property
3: alone would
2: be that. Yeah, this is a nice little piece of, I don't know what it looks like inside. We're looking at it from the back here. And
3: at least $1 million valuation on the entire property. That's his first look at it.
2: That's what I would have thought. I mean, I don't know anything about Gord Neck Lake, how viable it is, you know, what you do on it. But this private family property that is in the heart of Prairie View County Park in southern Kalamazoo County, now the latest court ruling is that they must sell. Must sell. You've poured your heart into something. You put all your money into something. Do they still own a mortgage on it? Did they do some remodeling and they have a second mortgage? You just don't know what the situation is and how these people are going to come out. And it sounds like there are multiple owners, so whatever is sold is going to have to be split between several families, maybe.
3: But that's always fun.
2: But now here's the thing, though. If you're wondering, like, why would the appeals courts stand with the original court ruling on this? What is it about this? There was that little tidbit in the article that I wish was fleshed out a little bit more, and it is not, where it talks about how the original owners had some kind of agreement with the county originally, but that was pre-park, before the park was there, which I don't understand how that came about. I'd like to know the nuances of that, because if there is some agreement with the, but if the original owner is dead, and they said the last original owner had died in 2019, wouldn't that make null that agreement? So let's say they had an agreement that if the county ever wanted to purchase, they would have first rights to, or they would be able to, or whatever that, we don't know what it says. This article did not go into the specifics on that. But if there was some original agreement with the original owners, and the original owners are all dead, is that an agreement in perpetuity for the future owners? Was that something that when the new owners who have it, which are family members, I'm sure they had to buy it from their previous, you know, or they were gifted it or what, bequeathed it or whatever, but then they would take on the original agreement? So what is that original agreement? And maybe if we understood that, we'd have a better understanding of what the government did here, what the courts did here. But as a general practice, I hate this. I hate it so much. And the idea of eminent domain is it's for the greater good. That happened to Blimpy Burger. Remember when it was located over on closer to campus? And I can't remember the name of it now, what the road is there. And that was for the dorms that went up there. I don't know if those were the graduate dorms. I can't remember. But they had to move. And so now they're over on First. By the

0: way, I did get a response from the one of the owners, partners on Blimpy Burger, because they've added beer now. They're doing all sorts of things down there, and they are going to come on our show, so that'll be fun talking with them. You think they'll bring any Blimpies?
1: Sure hope so.
0: You got to have one, because you said you hadn't been there, right? You tried.
1: That's correct.
0: You tried. Yes. They were closed on, what, Mondays?
1: Yeah. So I didn't learn the first time. Yeah. So.
0: No, this happens. This eminent domain happens more often than we like to think, and it just bothers me. I don't see how putting a road in somewhere, a highway, whatever, is greater good than for the people who have full rights to their property to be forced out of something. I think that's horrible. But it all depends on what was agreed to originally in this particular case. So we have to look into that. Eminent domain, something for you to think about this morning here on Ann Arbor's Talk Station.
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0: 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Programming note coming up on Friday, it's Talking Pictures with Perry Seibert, and he's going to review the movie Practical Magic 2. It's got a bevy of great actresses that are in that, including Nicole Kidman, Sandra Bullock. We haven't seen Sandra in a while. She recently lost her fiancé. She had been taking care of him, and he passed away recently. But she's back doing a movie, and one that actually goes back to 1998, the last time these women got together. Wiest is also in there. Who's the other one? Oh, I can't remember the other name in there. Some wonderful actresses. I think you'll enjoy this. Perry reviews it 9:30 Friday morning right here on 1290 WLBY. Prior to that, we'll take you to downtown Ann Arbor with the Main Street Area Association. Ashley Schaefer joins us on Fridays right around 9:15 in the morning. 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
16: From the Cook and White Heating and Cooling Newsroom, I'm Renee Vitale. Charlie Kirk's family is blaming security failures at Utah Valley University for his assassination last year. In a wrongful death notice, the family's attorneys say the university failed to take basic precautions, including monitoring rooftops, establishing a secure perimeter, and coordinating with local law enforcement. The notice is a required step before the family can file a lawsuit against the university and Utah officials. UAW President Sean Fain and Democratic U.S. Senate candidate Abdul El-Sayed are blasting President Trump's recent suggestion that the federal government might allow a Chinese company to manufacture cars in the United States. Trump said that he would be okay with China opening a manufacturing plant in the U.S. with the understanding that they would hire American workers. He said he wouldn't want to see China building plants in Mexico and shipping them to America. Fain says the president's comments are a slap in the face to American workers. El-Sayed and Fain were at a conference together in Lansing. U.S. Representative Debbie Dingell is voicing strong opposition to the proposed $1.25 billion University of Michigan and Los Alamos National Laboratory Supercomputing Center in Ipsy Township. Speaking out after a packed town hall where local residents expressed anger over energy demands, water usage, and potential noise along Textile Road, Dingell formally called for a pause on the development. Warning against a build first and regulate later strategy, the Congresswoman is demanding strict federal guardrails on major AI infrastructure and insisted that Ipsy Township residents be given full voice before any work moves forward. That's the latest from the Cook and White Newsroom. 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
18: 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NFL Week 2 kicks off tonight with the Lions visiting the Buffalo Bills for Thursday Night Football and the first game in Buffalo's new stadium. 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Lions starting offensive lineman Blake Miller and Christian Mahogany are listed as out. 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The Tigers lost to the Blue Jays 5-1 yesterday, wrapping up their three-game series in Toronto. The Tigers are now in Chicago for the final road series of the season with games tonight and tomorrow night at 7:40 Eastern, Saturday at 7:10 Eastern, and Sunday at 2:10 Eastern. Next week, the Tigers will play the final games of their regular season, three games against the Washington Nationals and three games against the Pittsburgh Pirates at Comerica Park. Coverage of tonight's Detroit at Chicago game starts at 7:15 on the Big 1050 WTKA. The Red Wings open training camp today at Little Caesars Arena. Detroit's interim GM Sean Horkoff yesterday said that former captain Dylan Larkin suffered an upper body injury this week during training and won't be on ice at the start of camp. Wings training camp runs through Sunday. Detroit's first preseason game is this coming Monday in Columbus against the Blue Jackets. Detroit's regular season opens Friday, October 2nd versus the New York Rangers at Little Caesars Arena. The 19th-ranked Michigan football team plays its third and final non-conference game of the season this Saturday when Kyle Whittingham's Wolverines host UTEP at 3:30 at Michigan Stadium. Your game day coverage starts this Saturday at 11:30 a.m. with the Chap on-site fueling countdown to kickoff live from the Bud Light Futures Lounge on your home for Michigan sports, the Big 1050 WTKA.
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21: JD, Turk, and Elliot are returning to Sacred Heart for the second season of the Scrubs revival, and we have the first look. The medical comedy returns to ABC on September 30th, with episodes streaming the next day on Hulu and Disney+. Disney is the parent company of Hulu and ABC News.
22: We are survivors.
21: 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The Hunger Games Sunrise on the Reaping comes to theaters on November 20th.
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21: 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Peacock announced the renewal days after the series took home seven Emmy Awards, including Outstanding Reality Competition.
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1: Even as tech leaders talk about slowing down development of AI, the work they've already done is rolling out. Anthropic now says its AI, Claude, will soon have the ability to create documents for you. Users will be able to ask it to create a document in the middle of a chat. It'll be editable there, or it can be exported to programs like Microsoft Word or Google Docs. The feature will initially be available to Pro and Mac subscribers, but will roll out to everyone else soon. When it comes to AI, teenagers are curious and thoughtful. At least that's what Google says a new survey is showing. It says teens in general view AI as a study aid in school and not necessarily a shortcut. And more than half of teens say they fact-check what AI produces. And if you're still using Microsoft Publisher, you'll need to wrap up any projects soon. Microsoft is ending support for the program next month. It says most of what Publisher has done in the past can be handled now by Word or PowerPoint. With Tech Trends, I'm Dave Packer, ABC News.
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0: The United Ostomy Association of America is a national nonprofit organization, and they help each person that reaches out to them, providing vital education, literature, and empowering people to continue living life to the fullest. Denise Miller knows that life. She and her husband, Guy, are with us on Community Cares today here on the Lucy Ann Lance Show. As we talk about the first annual Run for Resilience Ostomy 5K, you have been on such a harrowing journey, but I am so impressed with the fact that you want to talk about it, that you want others to know about this and to help others. Where do you get that drive from, Denise?
3: So, like Guy said, I'm not somebody that's outspoken, I guess that's a good word. So with dealing with an ostomy, it's, you know, it obviously it's a very private thing for a lot of people. I mean, it's not something that you go up and say, hey, I have an ostomy. This is, you know, but I want people to know that it's okay, that they're not alone, because you do. You feel very alone in this thing. It's, you know, I want them to know that they're not alone. So I let people know that I have an ostomy, and it does change how they, you know, like other people that have ostomies, like, oh, okay, yeah, this is, you know, I can still work, I can still walk, I can still do all the things I did before. Yes, you might have to adjust your life a little bit, but you're still the same person, just have it a little bit different way that you use the restroom.
0: That's right.
4: Can I tell you the story that changed, it flipped the switch for her? That we were up in Traverse City shortly after her surgery. It was in the spring, and we were in the off season, so we were up there and we were wondering what we could do. And I said, "Hey, there's a tea shop outside." Says, and she likes tea, so she says, "Yeah, that'd be fun." So we went there, and they were closed. So I said, "We'll go back tomorrow." So we went back tomorrow, and my sister-in-law had told her, "If you go to this tea shop, because it's an organic tea shop," mentioned that I get my stuff from there. She says, why would I do that? Okay, so but she says, okay. So she goes up there and says, okay, my sister-in-law says, I should tell you that I just went through cancer and I've got an ostomy. Okay, so she's up there talking to the owner, and this gentleman walks in, which was a worker, and he heard the word ostomy, and he says, you have an ostomy? And she says, yes, I do. So he lifts up his shirt and he goes, so do I. And it was, they both hugged each other, and she cried. I mean, we spent the next hour and a half just them two talking, and it's like, that was what she needed to see. There was somebody
0: that
4: else.
0: The first time you bonded with someone,
3: yes.
0: Who had the same thing you did.
3: Yep. I was totally floored, because again, it's not, you know, something that you hear or, you know.
4: And he was so open about it. He says, okay, it's like they were almost like brother and sister. It's like, you know, they had a connection, immediate connection, that I've never seen her ever have with anybody else. So it was the turning point of, like, you know, I'm going to make people know that this is okay.
3: So up in Traverse City, so I had at that time in the works of getting a support group started for Ann Arbor area. Andrea kind of encouraged it, and I thought, what do I know about a support group? You know, I mean, I need support myself at this point in time. But there was no support group in Ann Arbor, so I started, you know, getting the stuff together and started my support group. It's been going for 2 years. We have about 20 members, virtual and in person. And, you know, this Mike, who was from Traverse City, that guy was talking about, zooms in.
0: Oh, how wonderful.
3: So, because there's nothing up there. I mean, there's not a lot of support groups. And, you know, people want to be able to be supported, but also give support. We have a lot of people coming in that are very new to an ostomy or the possibility of getting an ostomy, and they're scared and they want to know that they are going to be okay.
0: Denise Miller is a survivor of a rare form of ovarian cancer that impacted her large intestine, resulting in her having to have an ostomy, and she has a colostomy bag. And now is speaking out and helping others as well through the United Ostomy Association. And she has organized this Run for Resilience that's coming up on October 3rd. This is a family event, too. There are going to be things for kids to do at
3: this? Yes. Lots of kids stuff. There's a fun run for even them. So you have lots of crafts and even education for the kids, because they need to know. I mean, their kids get, you know, have ostomies.
0: And this is at Hudson Mills Metro Park on National Ostomy Day, October 3rd. The run starts at 9 a.m. Do people pay an entry fee? Tell us about how it works.
3: Yes. Yeah, so it's they have to register. It's at this point, it's $40. They get a T-shirt and a medal at the end. And then there'll be lots of foods and snacks for them that they, you know, they don't have to pay for it. They do. If you do come, you do have to pay the entrance fee to the park.
0: Mm-hmm. Unless you've got it on the back of your license.
3: Right, exactly.
0: For the state of Michigan.
4: No, that's a this is a Metro Park, so you have to get
0: That would be the state park.
4: Yeah,
0: okay.
4: Yeah.
0: All right. So, and that's a nominal cost to
4: $10.
3: $10, yeah.
0: Okay. You can go to ostomy.org/5K and get more details about our local event here. Ostomy is ostomy. .org/5K. That's not a word people might know how to spell.
3: Exactly.
0: And I mentioned that you are cancer-free today. At what point in your journey, because you discovered you had this in 2022, what point did you realize that you could actually help others, that you were out of your own grief and you know, looking at your situation, and you realized, I've got to help others? When did that happen for you?
3: That was probably, I mean, it took a while. So it was probably 2 years. So I did my first year, I did the Time for Teal run in downtown Ann Arbor.
0: You're part of Mioka?
3: Yes, I'm involved with them. Great organization. They have given me a lot of support and, you know, helped so many people. I was supposed to do a live interview with Robin Murdoch, and I just couldn't. I was like, I couldn't do it. I wasn't ready, you know, and this was only a couple months after my surgery. So then the next year, it was probably like my turning point where I was like, yeah, people need to know about ovarian cancer. There's so many signs and symptoms, and you usually don't find them until it's, you know, late in the game. So that, you know, helped me get going. They helped me, and then just the support group and wanting to help people and get the word out there that about the support.
0: And an advocate was born.
4: Yeah, basically, yeah.
3: I do, for the Ovarian Cancer Society, I do survivors teaching students. Mm-hmm. So I go down and will tell my story, but talk with medical students, nursing students.
0: Which might be the first time they have encountered
3: a lot of
0: this.
3: It, yeah. Mm-hmm. And I, you know, I tell my story so they know what to look for. That, mm-hmm. you know, back pain, pelvic pain, bloating, frequent urination—all those things which a lot of us women have throughout our lives, but we don't know.
0: Put it all together.
3: Exactly.
0: And for you, it ended up being a bike ride where you had this horrible pain in your side, and they thought it was appendicitis.
3: Exactly.
0: And then after you were tested, they came back and told you it was cancer. Mm.
3: Yeah, so that's why I, with these talks with the medical students, is very important, you know, that they know the signs and symptoms to look for, and to listen to, you know, a woman going in and saying that they have these.
0: Denise and Guy Miller, husband and wife out of Chelsea, Michigan, with us, and she's making great strides to inform others about ovarian cancer and about what she has gone through in regards to utilizing a pouch or after having an ostomy because of her cancer. A big change is coming up in January of 2028 regarding how one gets ostomy supplies. We were talking earlier about how you went surfing and you were able to put on a guard over your stoma, yes, as the where it comes out of your body into the pouch, and then a binder around that, mm-hmm, to keep it in, and you were able to go in the water.
3: Yes, yes.
0: So there are a lot of product lines, a lot of things, yes, but it's very particular to a person's body, isn't
3: exactly,
0: it?
3: Exactly, exactly. So for the surfing, I found the stoma guard and then the binder. You know, kids or even adults, you know, who play hockey or football there's all kinds of different devices that they can wear to protect their stoma, but still live and do the things, right, that they love to do. I'm not sure, to be honest, if that stuff is covered by insurance. I know, like, I got mine off of Amazon, mm-hmm, but through the recommendation of, my ostomy nurse.
0: But for the items that are covered by insurance, the traditional pouches and,
3: yep,
0: the tape or the glue that would adhere it to you, there are going to be changes coming?
3: Yes. So when someone undergoes ostomy surgery, their supplies aren't generic commodities. They are personalized prosthetic devices that keep us healthy and active. Right now, Medicare is implementing a competitive bidding program that threatens to hand distribution over to just a handful of national suppliers.
0: Does this mean you wouldn't necessarily be able to get the product that works for you?
3: Exactly, exactly. They're slashing patient choices to whatever is cheapest. When an ostomy is forced into an ill-fitting pouching system, it can mean, you know, painful skin damage, leaks, and hospital visits. So that's why the run is to show resilience. But we need our policy makers to understand that patients need the right medical fit, not the lowest bid.
0: Hey, you brought up something interesting there about the skin around there. That's something you really have to watch.
3: Oh, yes.
0: Of how it's adhered to it. And depending on your skin type, mm-hmm, you can have a reaction to various products.
3: Exactly.
0: So if you find one you like, you want to be able to continue using that.
3: Right.
0: You're speaking out on this again. Is there any hope?
3: I hope so. I know there's a petition that people can sign if they go to the UOAA Take Action Center. They can sign a petition that will, you know, get to the lawmakers about this. It's going to happen in the January of 2028, but we're trying to see if we can slow things down.
0: Okay. So United Ostomy Associations of America, their website is ostomy.org.
3: Yes.
0: Ostomy.org. And if you go to that site, you'd be able to
3: log into that petition. Yeah, there's all kinds of tabs that you can go into.
0: Okay.
3: So they have a lot of resources.
0: Changes are coming in January of 2028. So we have a little bit of time, but probably that's going to go by quickly.
3: Yes, it
0: does. How important is this to you?
3: It's very important because, again, you know, it's being able to have the right amount of right supplies for each person's body. Everybody, it's not one size fits all. Everybody is different. You know, there's a lot of right at this point. There's a lot of suppliers out there, places that we can get our ostomy supplies from. And we have the choice to go from one to another if we don't like what the service that they're providing. That's going to change. Also, just getting your supplies on time. Mm-hmm. Because if there's only 8 suppliers in the country, and then there's over 1 million people that need supplies.
0: Wow.
3: What's the, you know, and then if they have the cheapest bids, are they going to be able to get the supplies that you need? And like you said, the skin issues are going to, you know, rise.
0: Yeah, this isn't just about you want to beg to look a certain way.
3: Right, right.
0: This has to do with your overall health.
3: Health, yeah. Exactly. Yeah. So I think, you know, they're going to start seeing a lot more emergency room visits and doctor visits. And it's very overwhelming for people with ostomies and also for, like, the emergency rooms and people that don't actually work day to day with somebody with an ostomy.
0: I hadn't heard about this issue until you brought it to us. Thank you so much. Yes. You are an inspiration in so many ways, and I know what a big help you have been. And I see your husband beaming over the work that you have been doing.
4: Oh,
0: so
4: absolutely.
0: You're both a remarkable couple, and I thank you so much. Not an easy thing to talk about.
3: No.
0: But it
3: needs to be talked about.
0: It does indeed. You never know when you might have to deal with this. It could happen to anyone who's undergoing surgery. You come out and you realize, even if it's a temporary pouch that you have on, that happened. And it happened in my own family. Run for Resilience, Ostomy 5K. How many people are you expecting for this event?
3: Well, my goal was 100. As of today, I have 101.
0: Wow, congratulations.
3: But I would love more, as many as we can get out there. Even if you don't want to come out and run, just come out and cheer and learn about ostomy awareness and see, you know, community is what we need. And, the community we have around here is so strong, and I've gotten so many wonderful sponsors and raised so much money for the United Ostomy Association.
0: How much have you raised now?
3: At this point, $12,000.
0: Oh, congratulations.
3: I've kind of done it on my own or with my husband. I've done a lot of
0: that's beautiful.
3: Going knocking on doors and getting sponsors. So.
0: And more to come. Yes. Saturday, October 3rd, Hudson Mills Metro Park off of North Territorial Road in Dexter. 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Our thanks to Denise and Guy Miller, and blessings for continued great health to you. And thank you for being a champion of our community.
3: Thank you.
0: This is Lucianne Lance, and this is Community Cares.
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0: There are an estimated 3,000 data centers currently operating across the United States, and the majority of people in America are against them, but they're kind of important when you think about it. Everything we do online runs through a data center, is housed at a data center, has something to do with a data center. So why do we need more data centers? Well, we're asking the internet to do more. And we need computing power to meet the demands of Americans. Now the House has passed a bipartisan data center bill. It's called the Ratepayer Protection Act, and it will protect consumers from rising energy costs. We'll see if this all comes to fruition. The House of Representatives Tuesday passed this bipartisan bill aimed at shielding us from increased electricity costs associated with data centers being built across the country. There's an interesting piece on this in USA Today this morning, and it kind of goes through the Ratepayer Protection Act. It passed overwhelmingly, 417 for, 3 against. And it ensures American families are not left footing the bill for the grid upgrades and new energy generation required to operate large data centers. I don't think that's enough for the naysayers out there. The ones who are against this, particularly the communities that have been rallying against this, there are so many other issues concerning data centers. It's not just about the energy and the usage, the water uses, et cetera. There are other issues, the noise, the proximity. What kind of taxes are they going to be paying? What kind of good community stewards are there? A lot of questions out there. But this is the first major piece of legislation taken up by Congress to address how unhappy America seems to be over data centers. We're going to be exploring more on that in a future edition of the Lucy Ann Lance Show here. I think it's the right move. I'm glad Congress did this. I think that the data center should be responsible for it. After all, these are billion and some dollar places. They're making a lot of money. I think they can afford their upkeep. And with gas at nearing $5 a gallon, I don't think the average person out there can afford our own upkeep right now. It's a never-ending issue. Go out there and make it a great day, everyone.
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17: Good post-Fed day here from Bloomberg Intelligence. We are broadcasting live in the Bloomberg Interactive Broker Studio in Midtown Manhattan. We are also streaming live on YouTube as well. Paul Sweeney, Scarlett Fu, and Charlie Pellet here with you for the next hour of the program. A lot of ground to cover here, including analyzing what happened with the U.S. economy with interest rates. Will Hoffman, our U.S. and Canada rate strategists will be joining us at the top of the hour. Tyler Kendall, our Washington correspondent, will join us to talk about the latest when it comes to Trump tariffs. He's been threatening on imposing a new rash of tariffs on Europe because of Canada and the European Union getting closer together here. Sid Phillip will also join us as well. He's our chief correspondent for global aviation. And of course, Boeing has laid out some challenging months with delays and slow output. What does that mean for shareholders? And Leo Kelly, he is the CEO and founder of Verdance Capital Advisors, will be joining us to talk about his outlook for the markets for the rest of the year for the fourth quarter ahead. Before we get to any of that, let's bring in
1: Charlie Pellet for Bloomberg Business.
2: Hi, thank you very much, Scarlett and Paul. We've got the Dow, the S&P, NASDAQ all advancing day after the Fed. Let's begin with the two-year. 4.68% where we stand right now. The 10-year below 5%, 4.95%. Your 30-year, 5.30%. Equities pushing higher. At one point, we had the Dow shortly after the open up 474 points. Right now up 220 points. That is a gain now of just about 0.4%. The Dow have been up, S&P have been up as much as 1.3%, higher now by 0.9%. S&P is a baseline at 76.18, up 66 points. The NASDAQ Composite Index up 375, up 1.4%. The SOX, the Philadelphia Stock Exchange Semiconductor Index up 2.9%. The VIX now below 16, and again the 10-year 4.95%. Gold, 43.52 the ounce, higher now by 2.1%. Retreat for crude briefly saw WTI under $100 a barrel, 101.01 right now. It is down by 1.4%. Barrel of Brent, 103.86. Brent crude down now by just about 1.9%. Bottom line here, we do have Wall Street digesting yesterday's Fed rate decision and the Kevin Warsh news conference. Dana Dioria is co-chief investment officer at Envestnet, and she was a guest last hour right here on Bloomberg Intelligence.
18: You know, the big question now is how much more do we have to go? I think it looks like two more is the general consensus, but not a surprise to anybody.
2: Investnet's Dana Dioria interviewed right here on Bloomberg Intelligence. So again, the Dow, the S&P, NASDAQ all moving higher. Oil is declining. Again, WTI $100.99 a barrel. The oil majors lower as well. ExxonMobil down 0.7%. Chevron down 0.4%. ConocoPhillips down by 0.4%. I'm Charlie Pellett. Scarlett and Paul, that's a Bloomberg Business Flash.
16: All right, Charlie Pellett, thank you so much. We appreciate that. Scarlett, Phil, and Paul Sweeney, we're live here in our Bloomberg Interactive Broker Studio in New York City. We're streaming live on YouTube and streaming live at Bloomberg.com as well. As Charlie was just reporting, we got stocks moving higher. Let's take a look at some of the individual stocks on the move today. We can do that with Michael Regan, managing editor for U.S. equities, joining us live here in studio. Mike, what are you looking at today?
19: Yeah, it kind of feels like Groundhog Day, Paul. Yesterday I was telling you about Bloom Energy up a lot on optimism about supplying power to data centers. Today it's Generac Holdings' turn. They were up as much as 32%, trimmed that a little bit to about an 18% gain. They basically make backup generators, and they entered an agreement with Amazon to supply $8 billion worth of these generators for data centers. And they also issued a warrant to Amazon allowing them to take a stake of as much as 2.6% in Generac. So really huge day for them. Another one I'm looking at, Robinhood up about 3%. This is after, you know, that Clarity crypto bill failed yesterday, but the SEC came out immediately and issued guidance on basically allowing companies to issue tokenized versions of stock. In other words, you take shares of a company and you turn it into a crypto token and you allow it to trade on crypto exchanges. This is something Robinhood is very interested in. You may recall about a week ago, Vlad Tenev and the CEO of AMC, Adam Aron, got into this huge Twitter spat over this topic. So pretty hot topic, but Robinhood investors reacting pretty kindly to it today.
20: All right. And the last company you're looking at?
19: Well, so Palo Alto Networks, or Holdings, rather, I was came prepared to tell you why it was down. It's because Bernstein downgraded the stock, saying it just got over its skis after more than doubling. But it's actually reversed those gains. It was down about 4%. It's back up now. I think basically tailwind from the NASDAQ doing well today. Also, some headlines coming out that the White House is weighing a U.S. incubator for cybersecurity research. Nice. So could be benefiting from that news.
16: All right, Mike, thanks so much. Appreciate that. As always, Michael Regan, managing editor for U.S. Equities, joining us here in studio. For more conversations like this, subscribe to our Stock Movers Reports. 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Well, after Canadian Prime Minister Mark Carney addressed the European Parliament, President Trump suggested allowing Canada to become an associate EU member could be a, quote, hostile act, threatening additional tariffs on Europe.
21: Canada's been a terrible trade partner. If they do that, if I think it's at all a hostile act, I will put very serious tariffs or stop trading with Europe on many things.
16: All right, that was President Trump in front of Air Force One as he landed in North Carolina. Let's get the latest reporting, what's going on
1: In Washington, D.C., as it relates to our good friends in Canada. That would be Tyler Kendall, Bloomberg Washington correspondent. She is down in D.C. Tyler, what's the latest here? It looks like Prime Minister Carney is certainly moving forward with his plans to try to diversify away some economic reliance on the U.S. here, working with Europe.
3: Right, exactly, Paul. The headline on the Bloomberg terminal after Prime Minister Mark Carney gave his address is that Carney calls on a closer Canada-EU alliance to defend values. We know that as the tensions between the U.S. and Canada have been ramping up over the past year, Canada has looked to diversify its economy away from the United States, perhaps most notably when it comes to actually the energy market. About 20% of Americans' daily consumption of energy comes from Canada, and this has been one of those areas where the country has been looking toward Europe, toward China, and toward India. This, of course, would be a significant step if it ended up happening. And President Trump says that he would follow through with these tariffs. We should say a few things here. One, we got a statement from the EU side of things. We heard from the EU Commission spokesperson who defended the idea, saying in part, quote, the relationship with Canada is not against anyone else. It's unclear what President Trump's threshold would be and what sort of legal tariff authorities he would use. One potential option on the table is Section 338, which the U.S. could use to issue levies over allegations of discriminatory trade practices. But we really haven't, Paul, gotten a concrete proposal from the administration on a timeline here or exactly how this would happen.
4: Okay, so there's a lot of vague bluster here, and we'll see how this all shakes out, certainly depending on how Canada and Europe, you know, articulate what their plans are. And, you know, this could take years in the making. In terms of tariffs, I feel like the next big thing on the calendar is the summit between Xi Jinping and Donald Trump, scheduled for Wednesday, September 24th in Washington, D.C. I know that's still a ways away, but what can you tell us about what's on the agenda right now?
3: Well, Scarlett, tariffs are definitely going to be on the agenda. We have reporting here at Bloomberg News that the two sides are looking to extend the trade truce, likely for 6 months. That's set to expire in November when Chinese President Xi Jinping visits here to Washington. There is some reporting out there that maybe we could see some tariffs lowered. This actually isn't necessarily new. The two sides had committed to lowering tariffs on about $30 billion worth of goods, and we may actually start to see that go into action. At the same time, though, the U.S. has ramped up tariffs in other aspects that have been targeted at China, even if not explicitly, such as new tariffs within the last month when it comes to drones and the parts that ultimately go into them. The Financial Times had a really interesting report out over the weekend that said that the U.S. is still frustrated with some of China's commitments in terms of this trade deal, including when it comes to those export controls around critical minerals, which has been a sticking point throughout these conversations. So that's another area that we should really be focusing in on as we move forward to next week. And there could be some friction here because, Scarlett, as you well know, there's a lot of potential areas of friction. Perhaps most notably, we just saw the U.S. Congress yesterday pass a bill that will give the president tariff authority, so-called secondary tariffs, on importers of Russian energy supplies, China being the largest buyer there, as well as when it comes to the conflict in Iran, as China continues to also purchase Iranian crude.
1: Another issue which has gotten Wall Street's attention here has been AI and the pace of rolling out an AI, the discussion, you know, just existentially, does there need to be some guardrails on AI? And that kind of goes to the question of competition for AI between the U.S. and China. How do you think the president and President Xi will, and President Trump, how will they address that, do you think?
3: It's definitely going to be a fine line that the administration has had to walk when it comes to perhaps holding China accountable against allegations that Chinese companies are distilling from American IP. I had actually asked President Trump this question directly a couple of weeks ago on Air Force One, whether he believed that Chinese companies were stealing American IP. And he said both sides look at each other, but the U.S. is still leading the AI race. As I mentioned in that FT report, China, of course, still has significant leverage and has come out and said that if the U.S. were to take action against Chinese development, then we could see China retaliate in kind, whether or not that be on the AI front or something related, such as those export controls for critical minerals. But the rhetoric is definitely ramping up here in Washington as lawmakers try to figure out how to grapple with what has been this firestorm ignited over potential guardrails. We can say that we have seen a flurry of bipartisan legislation efforts actually crop up over the past week, including one notable one from Senators Josh Hawley and Richard Blumenthal. But at the same time, we heard from the House Speaker Mike Johnson saying that we should not expect lawmakers to take any action on AI until after the midterm elections, if at all. So that means that we will still have these big questions leading up to this summit between the two leaders next week.
20: All right, Tyler, thank you so much. Tyler Kendall, our Bloomberg Washington correspondent, joining us from D.C. with the latest on what's going on there in our nation's capital. And of course, yesterday in our nation's capital, the Federal Reserve raised interest rates for the first time in about 3 years. So much for that rate cutting cycle that looks to be over right now. And let's bring in Will Hoffman. He is our U.S. and Canada rate strategist to join us more on looking ahead to what this all means. First of all, Will, what did you think of Fed Chair Kevin Warsh's framing of the rate hike? Less about, the AI boom or the recent surge in long yields, and more about how this is a result of the economy that has strengthened more than perhaps some people had anticipated.
5: Yeah, absolutely. It was, a final nail in the coffin for the "is Warsh a dove" conversation. He's been remarkably consistent at the last several remarks, including Jackson Hole, which is essentially when he laid out, as I'm sure he's enumerated a few times, his principles for how he will be approaching not quite a reaction function, but the inflation front. And frankly, that's when we realized that we were missing on our short end call, which was still pricing hikes, but not nearly as many as were priced. And that leaned pretty heavily on the, I'll say, not the persistence or the stickiness argument, but the lack of acceleration in inflation data. So very similar to the Waller camp from his comments a few weeks ago. But at Jackson Hole, when Warsh said it's how timely PCE is going to be coming down, and it's just not living up to their standards. So at this point, it's more than likely that we get a little bit more of a tightening cycle than the dots imply, and a little bit less than the market's currently pricing, which is one of the reasons why I think you're seeing yields across the curve come in throughout this morning.
6: So, Will, one of the questions a lot of folks have is, when the Fed hikes rates, they rarely, if ever, do a one and done. It's usually at the beginning of a cycle here.
5: Yeah.
6: What's the market telling us here about whether we got 2, 3, or maybe even more rate hikes ahead of us?
5: Yeah, absolutely. It's very rare. There's been one or two examples of singular hikes, one in the late 90s, and then there was a hike in late 2014 that was held through 2015 before they continued hiking. But at this point, we're discounting more than 4 rate hikes through September of 2027. And given the shift in the dots and, frankly, the tone of the overall data, it seems relatively unlikely that we're going to get another 100 or another 75 basis points by mid-year, followed by a 25 after that. It's very likely that we get one more by year end. I mean, outside of what the dots have given us, a single 25 basis point rate hike is not going to slow down some of the pillars of economic growth, which has driven the entirety of repricing across the 10-year yields and, frankly, the Treasury landscape. Year to date, inflation break-evens are essentially flat. Term premium is essentially flat to down, depending on your model of choice. And real yields have driven the entirety of, I shouldn't say that, about 74 of the 78 basis points of increased 10-year yields this year. And that reflects a much stronger economic outlook, a more stable labor market, and structurally large deficits going forward, which at this point, it's going to take a decrease in oil prices from peace in the Middle East, as well as, I'll say, some fiscal consolidation, which does not seem particularly likely over the next coming years. So at this point, you're left pretty much with the Fed addressing what may not have been a particularly restrictive policy rate, and then probably sitting on their hands for a little bit to see how the economy evolves.
20: So I'm curious, given that this is a 25 basis point rate hike, which is not a lot, and most people say this is not going to actually lead to anything. It's definitely a big move in terms of what it signals. How do you see higher rates transmitting to the economy? And how will it be different from the last hiking cycle, which began in 2022?
5: Yeah, this is a conversation that we have. It's unfortunately a little abstract and very difficult to tie to actual economic activity because of the long and variable lags of monetary policy and structural changes to the economy over the last several decades. But frankly, I don't view the economy as particularly sensitive to short interest rates at this point, and I think the Fed could do another 75 basis points while having very little effect on the actual trajectory of underlying inflation. I mean, if we're leaning on the argument that hyperscalers and other AI buildouts are driving a lot of economic activity, which may or may not be entirely true depending on the quarter, but if they're incredibly, I'll say, sensitive to interest rates, then sure, we would see some tightening in belts. But at this point, given the internal rate of returns expected on some of their projects, I don't think 10-year yields at 5% versus 4.70 is going to make much of a change to their decisions.
1: Will, thanks so much for joining us. Appreciate getting a few minutes of your time. Will Hoffman is a U.S. and Canadian rates strategist for Bloomberg Intelligence, joining us from Princeton here. I'm actually getting some research that says, okay, we got a couple, three rate hikes ahead of us. But folks think, but don't be surprised if there's rate cuts next year.
20: And there is some penciled in, according to the dot plot. But, I mean, there's a lot of stuff that's going to happen between now and potentially the next rate hike, which probably won't be October, because that's just days before the midterm elections, right? So you're really looking out to something more like December before the next rate hike comes into effect. And we've got, as Danielle Martino-Booth was reminding us yesterday, like three CPI reports, three PPI reports, three...

0: En garde!
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21: It's 11:21 on Wall Street. We do check markets all day long here at Bloomberg with the Dow, the S&P, NASDAQ, all advancing right now, day after the Fed decision. And we have got the two-year currently yielding 4.67%, the 10-year 4.94%, and the 30-year 5.29%. Stocks and bonds rising as oil declines today. We've got the S&P right now up 71, up by about 0.9%. Well off session highs. Right now we do have the Dow up 270. That is a gain of 0.5%. NASDAQ is advancing 1.5% right now, with the NASDAQ 100 index also up by 1.5%. The VIX back below 16. The two-year, as we mentioned, 4.68%. The 10-year, 4.94%. And the 30-year, 5.29%. Gold up 2.3%. $43.62 the ounce.

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16: You know, Jim, it's funny. You know, I was with you last week in Texas, and you introduced me to a bunch of really great Texas barbecue. And then I mentioned, I was like, hey, I'm going to be in Kansas City next week. And, of course, that's the home of Kansas City barbecue. And I was getting a lot of messages from Kansas City people saying, Vince, okay, you've had Texas, but now you have to have Kansas City. And to which Jim responds, like, that's nothing. You've had the best. It doesn't even matter what you're about to taste. So, of course, this is a big fight with strong opinions. And I started this as a guy who just likes food. And now I feel like I'm going to reach the conclusion of it as a guy who's caught in a fight that I never intended to be in the middle of.
17: I'm going to stay silent until you're home safely.
16: Now, it's funny because I was being asked yesterday, people coming up to me going, so have you had the Kansas City barbecue yet? And the truth is, many years ago I did, but I feel like for a side-by-side comparison, and I don't tell Jim, I did enjoy it. But for a side-by-side comparison week to week, I think it's worthwhile. But here's my problem, Jim. I've had no time. Jim just asked me, he asked me off air, he's like, did you have the Kansas City barbecue yet? He said, kind of begrudgingly asking me about it, eager to have me say Texas is superior in every way. And I said, Jim, here's my issue. I got here. What do we do? And yesterday morning, we do our podcast. I don't have time to eat. Time to eat? Eat food? I didn't have any time to eat. I got a croissant at the hotel, you know, front desk and a cup of coffee. That was all I ate until yesterday evening when we were at Boulevard.

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1: Our thanks again to David Strom. He's wonderful. He always makes me smile, too, because he's just so cheerful and thoughtful. It's great. It's great to have David on. He's on that great website, Hot Air. 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
1: I just think that it's the most obvious thing in the world is, like, you know, we're heading towards the finish line. We're getting to the midterms. And you got Republicans who are trying to throw furniture out in front of our candidates. Like, what are you doing? What the hell are you doing? You know, it's not just John Cornyn. It's not just Karl Rove. I thought Karl Rove was supposed to be some genius election winner. And here he is saying, here's a reason to vote for Democrats. I hate this Republican. You're not helping. You're hindering. You're definitely hindering. You got to.

0: Yeah, did you guys hear about this? After a judge ruled that President Trump can't add his name to the Kennedy Center, Trump announced that he's shutting it down and canceling the planned renovations. Well, this is a big deal. Either Trump doesn't put his name on it and we all keep calling it the Kennedy Center, or Trump does put his name on it and we all keep calling it the Kennedy Center.
1: We're all going to call it.
2: I got to tell you, are they small ball enough? They want people out there in the country to care very deeply about something that affects no one. But at least they're mentally ill. So they've got that going for them. Well, very good and happy Thursday to you, and welcome back once again. America's a great, great place. In fact, we're wealthier than ever, and there are fewer poor people than ever. Less poverty and more wealth than ever in the history of the country, at least since electricity, and we started paying attention to these things. We've got all kinds of amazing news for you today. Got the Democrats' boy Abdul. We got Abdul out there. This guy, you know, and his buddy Hassan Piker. Hassan, you see, Hassan Piker is out there. He's the leader of the Democrat Party. He says the United States is the biggest terrorist. Al-Qaeda is nothing compared to the United States. And Abdul al-Sayed, that's his best buddy and his campaign pal and his pool party guy. Remarkable stuff. Got Abdul al-Sayed update for you today. His buddy Hassan Piker becomes more and more anti-American. How can that even be? How could he be more anti-American than he was? Well, we'll try to explain. It is a difficult one. There's no doubt about it. But the Democrat Party is the party of Hassan Piker and Abdul al-Sayed. Abdul al-Sayed in Washington yesterday meeting with lots of big Democrats. He wants to be in the United States Senate. He wants to be a senator, like a five-year-old wants to be a senator. He wants to be a senator, and he's just ready to go. He's a Democrat, and he's against everything American, and so are a lot of Democrats. So they're going to vote for him. Remarkable stuff. But Democrats up on Capitol Hill, meeting with Abdul al-Sayed. It could be Capitol Hill. It's kind of, for a lot of people, it is Capitol Hill. But Abdul al-Sayed up there, and who loves him? Pocahontas loves him. Pocahontas, you know, Elizabeth Warren, she's not a Native American. She, her whole career at Harvard University was a fraud. It was all based on a fraud. She's not Pocahontas. Well, she's Pocahontas, but she was never really Pocahontas. She was up there just loving on Abdul al-Sayed. Slightly different circumstances that would get weird fast, but never mind that. So we've got Abdul al-Sayed on Capitol Hill in Washington, and he's a real piece of work, and his close personal friend, buddy campaign, buddy Hassan Piker, out there saying crazy things about the United States, and there's a jihad going on, and it's, they say that we're worse than al-Qaeda. We start electing people like Abdul al-Sayed, we won't be worse than al-Qaeda, we'll be al-Qaeda. No better, no worse. It will be pretty much that. Isn't that amazing? These remarkable people. Also, some remarkable news going on today on the economy. The economy, it affects everybody. And I saw in the news media, every poll number is, oh no, Trump has done a terrible job at the economy. Gas prices are high, still not as high as they were under Joe Biden. And the news media, there was no sweating, no furrowed brow, no chin rubbing when the gas prices were at $5 a gallon under Joe Biden because they declared war on all forms of energy. And, remember Barack Obama said under his plan of cap and trade, electricity prices would necessarily skyrocket. Those are his words, necessarily skyrocket. And the Democrats applauded, yay, oh, yes, electricity will necessarily skyrocket. That'll be great. Back to just for a minute, Abdul al-Sayed. He had a meeting with Temple Israel rabbis. Must be Jewish, don't you think? You got Temple, you got Israel, you got rabbis, I'm thinking. And he's a notorious anti-Semite, of course, like his buddy Hassan Piker. And like so many Democrats, it's they've made anti-Semitism fashionable again. That hasn't happened since the, not to this level, and since the Socialist Workers Party in Germany. But that said, he met with the Temple Israel rabbis in a closed-door sit-down. They call it a sit-down like it's an organized crime meeting, a mafia meeting. So he met with the rabbis. No word yet on whether he decapitated them. We're still waiting to see if any heads come rolling down the chute. Any of that good stuff. But, oh, and also, Abdul Al-Sayed, he is going to Hollywood for a big fundraiser with he's not running in California. In California, and it's being hosted by members of the Soros family. Turns out there are more Soros people out there. Catherine and Jeffrey Soros. Now, you know, there's Jeffrey Soros. He's got somebody else's billions of dollars, too. And they're all lefties, and they never earned an honest dollar in their lives. And they're going to give millions of dollars to Abdul Al-Sayed because they're self-loathing Jews. They're playing the violins at the entrance to Auschwitz. These people, the Soros family, remarkable stuff. Just great. Oh, yeah, and there, Hassan Piker. He's talking to Axios. America is worse than Al-Qaeda. He said, worse than Al-Qaeda. And Axios said, you said America is top dog in terrorism? He's like, oh, hell yeah, America terrorists. We're the real terrorists here. Extraordinary. Oh, and there is a remarkable endorsement, the Detroit News, on the Abdul Al-Sayed race. They amazingly, interestingly, they endorsed a Republican. And that's actually the headline, is that a major newspaper endorsed a Republican anyway, because they're all commie pig dogs everywhere you look. So we've got that going, and that's quite remarkable stuff. It really is all over the place. So we've got that going for us. And the Democrats, they've got the media going for them and everything. But you know, I saw it, in fact, this morning on the Fox News Channel, I saw they have computer graphics made up and everything, all kinds of stuff showing that what do Americans care most about? The price of, and this is what the Democrats are saying 1,000 times a day, the price of groceries, the price of gas, a gallon of gas is still not as high as Joe Biden. And all that, but it's a price of gas. And the, you know, the thing is about me, it's not that I'm a billionaire or a multimillionaire, for that matter. But the thing is, I don't drive much. I drive very little. I think I mentioned a couple of days ago when my car battery died and I had to call AAA. My car is 10 years old and I just rolled over 25,000 miles on the odometer. So yeah, that's like 2,500 miles a year. That's not a lot of mileage. So gas is not a major expense in my world personally. But I recognize, I notice I drive by gas stations a lot and I see the gas prices and they're high. And I recognize that that is problematic because everything that comes to market is brought by vehicle, and gasoline costs more for the truckers and the trucking companies and grocery stores and everything else. Then prices go up. And the Iranians, they have a role in this, too. And they're terrorists. They're terrorists, by the way. But not everything is more expensive than ever before. Oh, that tends to be the trend historically. Prices tend to go up and not down. But here is a remarkable story. Taking a couple of different fun facts. The New York Post has the story, and the New York Times does not. The headline is, Americans are richer than ever. Wow, that's the first part of the headline. Americans are richer than ever. And then there's a hyphen. And on the other side of the hyphen, and poverty hits an all-time low. Well, thank you, President Trump. Shouldn't he get the Nobel Peace Prize again? And shouldn't everybody be happy going to the polls this year in 2026 with the wealth in America greater than ever, poverty is lower than ever? That's you know, those are two pretty good things on your scorecard. The Dow Jones Industrials, the stock market shattering record highs all over the place. President Trump likes to mention that, and legitimately so, that the Dow Jones Industrials have that they've shattered records time and again under President Trump. And that does mean that 401ks go up and retirement funds all over the place, all kinds go up. And that means that people's wealth, you know, if you have investments in anything, unions and companies, and that when the stock market is high, that's good. That's good. And when the stock market is low, that's bad. But here's the story. Under the headline, Americans are richer than ever and poverty hits an all-time low. This is not the story that CBS News is not going to lead with this tonight. George Stephanopoulos is not going to mention this on ABC. The New York Times and the Washington Post are not, if they do report it anywhere, it'll be in a blurb in the digest in the C section on page 14. Well, actually, they don't have a page 14 in the C section anymore. All right, page 3, because that's about it. Amazing stuff. And the New York Post, they write, Americans' household income hit a record high in 2025, while the poverty rate fell to its lowest level ever, according to a new U.S. Census data report. Now, that's quite remarkable. Real median household income jumped 2.6%, which doesn't sound like a lot, but listen to this, to $87,460. That's real median household. Those are all trick words in the language that is commonly used. Real median household income is $87,460, the highest inflation-adjusted level since census records began in 1967. That's a while ago now. And beating the previous peak reached in 2019. The median post-tax household income rose 3.1% to $76,060. That's, you know, that's half because Mr. Charlie got to take his cut because he's the head gangster in town. So quite remarkable stuff here. According to recently released census data, U.S. poverty rate is at about 10.2% for all people. I wonder if that includes illegal aliens that are here on welfare and stealing cars and stuff. The remarkable stuff. So the good news came despite a wild series of economic headlines in the U.S. and beyond, touching on everything from tariffs to international conflicts. It represents continued economic growth, said Daniel Shoag, an economist and professor at Harvard University. I remember that used to be a four-year college. Remember that place? That was pretty good for a while, I think. He said of the wage debts, we would expect income to keep going up. We saw a spike during the pandemic and then some drops after that. And we're starting to see those COVID effects go away. The communist Chinese let COVID loose on the planet from the Wuhan Institute of Virology in Wuhan, China, where they were doing gain-of-function research. You remember Anthony Fauci told a lot of untruths about that, about the Wuhan. Then it turned out he was sending him money, and it was kind of a secret and all that stuff. So last year, here's the second part of this. Last year, the poverty rate fell half a percentage point to 10.2%, the second annual decline in a row. President Trump coming back in? According to the data, in 2025, 34.5 million people were living in poverty in the United States. For children, the poverty rate fell to an all-time low of 13.4%. That's a third of it for children. The Democrats would, snuff them out and harvest their organs, I think. That's they don't like people. It's really people they don't like. It's remarkable. The Census Bureau's supplemental poverty line, which factors in non-cash government benefits and taxes, was 13.1%. The agency measured a family with two adults and two children as living in poverty if their annual income was less than $32,649. So the

0: En garde!
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2: Official interest rate. Isn't that amazing? And in the meantime, in California, they're arresting fraudsters who are been stealing hundreds of millions in mostly welfare money and stuff. But the people they arrested yesterday, you see the guy smiling at his mugshot? Big, huge smile on his mugshot. Looks like it's the happiest day of his life. But they've been stealing millions and millions and millions of dollars, going to Tahiti, flying first class, buying 64 Impalas and buffing them out because they're gangsters. Spent $140,000 rehabbing an Impala, and a vintage Impala. It's a vintage. Got to be a 64. Go and get my 64. So there it is. Wealth at the highest levels ever. We are richer than ever, and poverty hits an all-time low. Thank you, President Trump. There is not a single headline saying that today, saying thank you, President Trump. I don't think there's a single headline other than the New York Post putting these two pieces together, that wealth is at an all-time high and poverty is an all-time low. I think those should be considered good things. 888-630-9625.
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8: Why?
9: All right, we're back, and I've got an update. There was a discussion that was had about the Lindsay Clancy trial. You know, she strangled her three children and stuff. We're going to get to that in a minute. Right now, let's go to the telephones. Let's go to Seabass. Let's go to Seabass, calling from Front Royal, Virginia. Seabass, you're on the Chris Plant Show.
10: What do you say, Chris?
9: Hey man.
10: That article you were talking about we're wealthier than ever now.
9: Yeah.
10: Who wrote that? What year was that for?
9: What year was that for? So you said it's a New York Post story. It's a Today story in the New York Post. Actually, it came out yesterday afternoon at 4:25 p.m. Americans are richer than ever, and poverty hits an all-time low is the headline.
10: And that was for 25 or 26?
9: It is today. Yesterday at 4:25 p.m.
10: I can count on all my digits, including my baby pinky toe, all the people who would not fit that category. We're all going down the toilet.
9: Is that right?
10: I'm looking at the gas station across the street from my shop right now. Uh-huh. Diesel fuel is $6.40 a flipping gallon.
9: Uh-huh.
10: You can't tell me that we're all going up as opposed to being down. My fuel bill just to get to work now is approaching $900 a month.
9: Get out of here.
10: That's just going to work. You're just going to work. I commute 100 miles a day, and I drive a baby Volkswagen with a fuel-sipping diesel engine in there. So, yeah, the New York Post needs to reevaluate what they're talking about.
9: I guess they're looking at the, macro numbers, and they live in New York City where everything is different in every way. But you're saying you don't know anybody that feels richer, regardless of what statistics might say here and there.
10: The article is probably talking about people flying in private jets to go eat a snack at, Manhattan.
9: The French Laundry. Yeah, sure.
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0: da-da-da-da. Ah, yes. All right, now where's that good thing, that fun thing that I... It's pretty crazy. You know, this Lindsay Clancy woman, she strangled her three children, and the nine women on the jury decided they needed to make a feminist statement about empowerment or something, so they couldn't possibly convict her more serious crimes. And then one man, the Democrats are angry. He's a black man, and that's what makes the Democrats angry. He said, well, I think she should be convicted of killing her three children. You can't just say she didn't kill her three children when we know she killed her three children. So the black guy has become the villain of the story to the Democrats because of their myriad mental illnesses. And we do know that more than half, I've read the studies here, more than half of white self-described liberal women in America have actually been diagnosed with a mental illness. I wonder if that's part of the voir dire and the jury selection when you're choosing women. Have you ever been diagnosed with a mental illness having to do with strangling children, anything like that? Because that's kind of wacky. But here's a fun tweet. In fact, who's that? Matthew Foldy sent me this morning and made me laugh. There's Paul Baum. Paul Baum, it's B-O-H-M. Paul Baum's got a Twitter account. He says, I asked a woman to explain the Lindsay Clancy trial to me like I'm a five-year-old, and she started strangling me. Well, that's kind of weird. I don't understand. Why are you on the side of Lindsay Clancy? Ma'am, why don't you explain it to me like I'm a five-year-old? Just explain it to me like I'm a five-year-old. And immediately she started strangling him. That's a little joke. It's a funnier than anything Jimmy Kimmel had last night, I think. And that's from Paul Baum, who I don't know. But that's pretty good stuff. Crazy man, crazy. These guys... I am telling you, that's one of them. Boy, you're just crazy as all get out. They are. But Seabass called in, and we've spoken to Seabass before, and he's saying, well, you know, the New York Post and some statistics that the government has put out may be all about how Americans are richer than ever and poverty hits an all-time low, but Seabass said, listen, I'm spending more than ever getting back and forth from work 100 miles a day, drive a little Volkswagen diesel, costing me, I think Seabass said, it's costing him $900 a month just going back and forth 100 miles a day to his shop, to his store, and said, you know, gas station across the street, it's got, what, $6.40 for diesel, right? I think diesel's more expensive than regular gasoline right now. And you got your premium. Everybody always looks. I certainly always look at the premium gasoline on the sign. And it's very expensive, and I use premium gasoline. But I do use very little of it. I use very little of it. And I live a very simple and modest life in an apartment in the city. I can walk. We can walk to almost everything. And we do. And try to keep it simple. Keep it simple, but I do understand, and not everybody has a life as simple as mine. I got all kinds of things going on, kids and lacrosse practice, and multiple. Well, we've got two cars also, but all kinds of madness. And I understand a lot of people have expenses I don't have. But if there were a Democrat in the White House, this would be a banner headline on the New York Times and the Washington Post and the LA Times and the Chicago Tribune. It would be the headline everywhere. Americans are richer than ever and poverty hits an all-time low is a great headline, but you're not going to see that widely reported because the word is out, the Democrat Party has declared, the word is out that everyone is feeling poor and feeling pinched, and the reason is groceries are more expensive and gasoline is more expensive, and gasoline is expensive, still literally not as expensive as it got for at least part of Joe Biden's presidency. But the New York Post writes, Americans' household income hit a record high in 2025 while the poverty rate fell to its lowest level ever. That's kind of a big deal. That's a good headline. But if you're a Republican, it's not a headline. If there's a Republican in the White House, it's not a headline. And the Republicans don't come out where they should. Come out and hold a press conference on the steps of the Capitol with people singing. You know, the Democrats always do the show business stuff and their mental. But the numbers look pretty darn good. You got household income going up, and 87 $1,460 as the real median household income. That's I had no idea that the real median household income was that high. That's pretty amazing. Mm-mm-mm. Just extraordinary stuff. But at the same time, they say that the number of people living in poverty and anybody living in poverty is bad. And Democrats, well, we're the richest country in the world. We're also because of Democrats saying for 50 years that we're the richest country in the world. We're also $40 trillion in debt, but pay no attention to that. So the poverty rate fell 0.5%. Half of 1% to 10.2%. Now, that's still in a nation of 330 million people, still a lot of people, but it's a very good number. And again, if you're a Democrat, this would be the headline everywhere. And they wouldn't go in and pick nits all over the place. They wouldn't be nitpickers picking nits over all of that. There we have that. So those are real good numbers, and President Trump should get credit for them, but he won't. Because that's how that works. Am I right? I want to take Seabass because I saw what he had to say. And I see Chris calling from New Jersey. And he's talking about the economy and global politics and war and peace and all that good stuff, too. So let's go to Chris calling from, we call it the Garden State, New Jersey. Christopher, you're on the Chris Plant Show.
1: Yes, sir. Yeah, the communist state of New Jersey. Yeah, so everybody's talking about the Strait, right, and Iran, but of course they're not talking about the fact that Ukraine is the reason why the spike in the diesel prices, because they keep blowing up Russian oil refineries and diesel refineries and gas lines, but that's good because they hate Russia. So, most people are just speaking a narrative. I get so sick of it. I tell them, you're just saying things. You don't know what you're saying. You've been told that Trump is bad, so you're going with that.
0: Yeah, sure. That's kind of the whole thing on that. Trump derangement syndrome is very real. And the Democrat Democrat Party is running against Trump. And Trump has come out and said, look, consider me to be on the ticket, and vote accordingly. But I gotta tell you, I'm concerned about the upcoming elections. They got the polls all over the place, that Republicans are not as enthusiastic as Republicans should be about getting out and voting. Upcoming election day, this election year. Chris, you're right. And we sent a President Trump a couple of days ago. Trump blames Ukraine as U.S. diesel average reaches $6.23. $6.23 a gallon. And Seabass said across the street from him, $6.40 a gallon. And that's an awful lot of money. It is. And that's, you got to remember all the 18 wheelers, the big rigs that are, Democrats have them driven by illegal alien gang members without driver's licenses so they can go out and kill people and all that. But, U.S. diesel prices have reached record highs, raising transportation costs as Trump points to Ukraine and the Russia-Ukraine war while pursuing a Venezuela oil deal. Now, U.S. diesel prices have climbed to a record high, national average, $6 a gallon, and then according to AAA, citing the BBC and the Associated Press, diesel hit $5.85 per gallon, up from $3.71 a year ago, $3.71 a year ago, before rising above $6. And, Chris, that does affect the cost of everything. I mean, if you're getting a new chair, the delivery of the new chair costs more to the store in your neighborhood. And if you're a Seabass and you drive a diesel VW, then everything is more expensive. And it does make everything more expensive. And fuel prices makes everything more, they make everything more expensive. But at the same time, President Trump is taking on a really huge challenge. And I'm not sure he's done a great job of explaining all of this to the American people, why the Iran conflict. I mean, he has to my satisfaction, but I don't think he's done like a prime time address to the nation. Here's what's going on with Iran. And if we do nothing, then they get their Barack Obama way, and they we played the soundbite yesterday of the Iranian deputy foreign minister who bragged that they were moments away from having, what did he say, 10.2 nuclear weapons. So be, you know, 10 to 11 nuclear bombs, and funded by Barack Hussein Obama and the Democrats, along with their program to fund the ballistic missile trajectory and the range, expand the range of the Iranian ballistic missiles. And Barack Obama and the Democrats funded that with billions and billions of dollars. And President Trump might want to go on and explain that he's not in favor of Iran having nuclear weapons because, and he said it here and there, but I do think a cogent, concise, stick to the teleprompter speech to the nation might be helpful for all kinds of practical reasons. And if he, you know, wants to talk about diesel prices and the Russia Ukraine thing, and one of the things, sounds like you're aware of this, Chris, is that Ukraine is attacking inside Russia, which they should, but they're attacking their oil processing facilities, and that, as you said, Chris, would involve a lot of diesel, right? Yeah. So we got that. Now the Russians, you know, you got a commie over there. That's Vlad the Impaler Putin, as an adult, a career KGB guy, a killer. He throws people off of rooftops and all that good stuff, because he's a killer. He's a murderer. That's the kind of guy that he is. Amazing stuff. Yes, sir. Oh yeah, there's where was that one? Because there's another one today too that. Who is it? Macklemore. You know Macklemore from the Ed Sheeran concerts, who's, free Palestine, the great people at the Babylon Bee, where they're very funny. They've got a picture of Muslim men dressed in the white robes with the Muslim headdresses, throwing, well, it appears to be Macklemore off of a rooftop. And the headline from the Babylon Bee, Macklemore performs concert in Gaza, and oh no, they've thrown him off a roof. And there is, you know, it's a free Palestine. He should really go to Palestine and do a concert, don't you think? There is no Palestine for him to go to. He could find that out. He'd go look it up on a map, or, you know, look for airline reservations or something. Hey, I'd like to go from Los Angeles to Palestine because I'm going to do a concert for Palestine. Don't you think they should do a concert for Palestine? All these people should. You got the concert for Bangladesh and the concert for this and the concert for that. They got all kinds of things. There's a volcano. Let's have a concert. Well, there's a genocide, they say, going on. There isn't. In Palestine, there is no Palestine. And the Palestinians, who there aren't really, it's not an actual distinct ethnic group, during the concert, they should do it in Gaza, and they should point over the wall that Egypt built on the south end of Gaza and say, yeah, Egypt, let in our brothers, let in our Palestinian brothers. Now, the Egyptians would gun them down before they let him into Egypt because, you know, it's a tough neighborhood. But there is Macklemore performs concert in Gaza, and oh no, they've thrown him off a roof. That's pretty good stuff. I like that. Pretty funny. With a funny picture. I'm not sure it's a real picture. They might have altered the photograph. Because there's Macklemore with a funny cheetah skin fuzzy robe on, and he's got a microphone to his mouth, and he's just been thrown off a roof. But why don't they go to what they call Palestine and hold a concert? You know, and you know it'd be funny? They could have a concert just outside of Gaza in Israel where they'd be allowed to do it. And then the so-called Palestinians they want to free could rush across into Israel and butcher everyone at the concert, just like they did on October 7th. That'd be fitting in some way, I've got to say. Mm-mm-mm. Yes, sir. Just nuts. These people, can I just say? These people are nuts. Yes, they are. The New York Post with another story, the headline with the words out of control in quotation marks. Out of control killings in Spanburgers, Virginia reach, quote, insane, end quote, point as migrant charged in stabbing spree. When they say migrant, I think what they mean is an illegal alien. Anger is boiling over in Virginia. Virginia's, you know, Democratic Governor Abigail Scamberger. She used to be a CIA employee. She had good parking right there in Virginia. Democrat Governor Abigail Scamberger and sanctuary-friendly politicians over out-of-control killings in the state after U.S. Immigration Customs Enforcement, that's ICE, Democrats want to defund it and do away with it, asked the state not to allow the release of yet another illegal immigrant charged with carrying out a stabbing spree. What is it with these illegal immigrants and killing people? I don't think they're sending us their best. Just remarkable. ICE sent a request to Scamburger and her fellow sanctuary politicians, as they put it, not to release Mexican illegal immigrant Freddy Chigo Mil, following his arrest for allegedly stabbing two women on the streets of Staunton, Virginia. It's spelled Staunton, but it's pronounced Stanton. That's where Woodrow Wilson is from, and it's a great little town. We've been there before. Very nice. According to the Department of Homeland Security, police responded to the incident and found Mill at the scene, along with two stabbed women. He's still there hanging out. One of whom was pronounced dead, while the other was transported to a local hospital. Mill is charged with second-degree murder. Sounds like first-degree murder. And aggravated malicious wounding. And, hey, let's let some illegal aliens go. Here's a picture of him. He's an illegal alien. You can tell in a still photo. He's wearing a Calvin Klein T-shirt. Looks very happy living in America. Does he have a knife in his hand there in the mugshot? It's hard to say. We're at 888-630-9625, and there are a great many news stories. Oh, the Philadelphia George Soros guy, that's amazing. And wait till you hear about the newspaper endorsement in Michigan in the Senate race there with that jihadi commie the Democrats have.
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0: those of us who did not vote for Donald Trump assumed he would be even worse the second time around. But even I had no idea he would be this bad. Has anyone ever done a worse job with anything? Kitty and Jose Menendez did a better job of parenting their boys than Donald Trump has running this country.
1: It's true. Democrats shouldn't be allowed to raise children. We've seen how that comes out. In fact, I think we got a little bit of an update on Rob Reiner and company, too. Because, you know, they were, Rob Reiner and his wife, they were murdered by their son using a big knife. Remember that? Big knife, murder them both. You know, Rob Reiner spent the last years of his life defending people on death row. Murderers. On death row, trying to secure the release of murderers. Rob Reiner did. He had to stop that after his son murdered him, though. That was all over. And now some question, really no question. It's California. You're gonna try, but it's a death penalty case potentially, and they don't put anybody to death in California. You know, they got Sirhan in jail. They're giving him culturally sensitive meals every day. Makes him feel good. Did you know that Abdul Al-Sayed is a medical doctor? Did you know that? He's running for the U.S. Senate in Michigan. And he's a medical doctor. He doesn't practice, though. He's a non-practicing medical doctor because, you know, he didn't want to save anybody or anything like that. He's one of the bad guys. He's not one of the good guys. And generally speaking, doctors, you know, I think, lean good side. Democrats like to assassinate people in the healthcare industry because Democrats are very violent, I think, is one of the things about them. Remarkable stuff. Yeah, he's an epidemiologist. He's a politician. He's the Democratic nominee for the United States Senate in 2026 in Michigan. And I know he doesn't seem like it, but he was actually born and raised in Michigan. He seems more like maybe some beephole corner of Syria might be more up his alley. But he's a medical doctor. He just doesn't practice because he wants to kill people, not heal people. Abdul Al-Sayed, born in 1984, epidemiologist, politician, Democratic nominee, 2026, U.S. Senate candidate for the Democrat Party in the beautiful state of Michigan. And these guys, and I'll tell you what, I was going back and forth with a friend today who pointed out something kind of fun. He said, as my friend Scott Hoganson. He's a great writer too, Scott Hoganson. But he said, fun fact, he said, you know, Abdul Al-Sayed has a medical degree. He's a medical doctor. He never got licensed. He never got licensed. He went to medical school. He became a doctor. I'm making quotation marks with my fingers. But he never got licensed as a physician, so he couldn't legally practice medicine, but he can make improvised explosive devices that he's good at. And Che Guevara, the communist, racist, terrible racist, he hated the blacks, he liked killing them, he was a mass murderer, but he too was a doctor, a medical doctor. Che Guevara and Abdul Al-Sayed, they've got that much in common, probably got a lot else in common too, because these guys, can I just tell you, these people. Extraordinary stuff going on there. New poll shows a stunning number of Republicans just turned on Donald Trump's economy. See that, not on his presidency or on him, on his economy. That's the way the news media likes to phrase it here, because they're the news media. Aren't they amazing? But his multiple polls show that people are not happy with the economy and blame President Trump for it. Of course, the news media says it a couple thousand times a day. So even if you don't believe it, and even if you're sleeping, if you're in a coma and you just woke up, you might have that impression no matter what. Oh, here's good news, too. This is kind of fun. Florida, in fact, I got a text about this from a friend the other day. And I didn't even talk about it on the radio. But now another friend of mine on the Space Coast in Florida texted me this morning some pretty good stuff. I said, wow, is that really true? That's kind of, well, you know, it's hurricane season right now in America and in the Atlantic Ocean and the Gulf of Mexico and all that stuff. But here's a fun one. Hurricane free so far, well into hurricane season. And my friend in Florida says, not since 1941 have there been no hurricanes this late in the season, in the Atlantic hurricane season. So that's not bad. That's pretty good, I've got to say. And my friend Tom and I in Florida were going back and forth this morning, and I went and found a fun story from today. Florida warned to watch Gulf as Atlantic sets 60-year record with no hurricane by September 12th. September 12th, that's 3 days ago. And they're looking at the numbers. Florida residents are being warned not to let an unusually quiet Atlantic hurricane season create a false sense of safety, because you got the Gulf of America over there on the, you know, on the west coast of Florida. But in the Atlantic Ocean, they're setting a record for hurricane season without hurricanes. Pretty amazing stuff. Not a single tropical storm had strengthened into a hurricane. By September 12th, forecasters say the Gulf still warrants, say that it's the news media. They say, well, oh, look, hey, there's great news at the Atlantic. Yeah, but look over here. There's something bad over here. Pretty amazing stuff. So according to the Pensacola News Journal, the Atlantic Ocean reached September 12th without producing a hurricane, an outcome that set a 60-year mark. A 60-year mark. I mean, it's not for 60 years have we, in the hurricane season, gone this far into the hurricane season without having an actual hurricane form. I guess this year we don't really call it the hurricane season. But the news media is saying, yeah, well, there could be something in the Gulf of, they'll call it the Gulf of Mexico. It's fun to call it the Gulf of America. They should call it the Trump Gulf of America. What do you think? Because President Trump might do that. So, pretty amazing, the slow pace of the season. And will it stay quiet? They want to tell everybody that there's still something to panic about. But it's a pretty remarkable number that this late into the hurricane season, and if you live down there, you know that this is late in the hurricane season. The Atlantic hurricane season broke a 60-year record when it crossed its halfway point without a tropical storm strengthening into a hurricane on September 12th, or by September 12th. Isn't that amazing? That's good. I think that should be considered a positive thing. Call me crazy, but I bet there it is. That's kind of fun. Now, I want to also, there's a fun Nancy Mace story, Congresswoman Nancy Mace, who's calling for the death penalty, and this is stirring up some hubbub, a little bit of hubbub. I want to get to that in a little bit, because she, Congresswoman Nancy Mace, she said that Lindsay Clancy, who strangled her three children, should be executed, put to death, you know, in when she's found guilty of murdering her three children. But if you get nine women who say, I'm striking a blow for feminism and we're going to let her go, then, I don't know, expect a lot more of the same thing. Pretty amazing stuff, I've got to say. And the New York Times got caught being anti-Israel and making stuff up. That's a fun story as well. Well, you know, fun is a fungible term, I think it would be fair to say. But we've got a lot going on, a whole lot going on. Oh, and Travis Kelce, the football hero, who's got a famous girlfriend, he got ripped off in a Ponzi scheme where a guy just was sentenced to 11 years in prison for stealing tens of millions of dollars from people that had millions of dollars to invest. Right? And the remarkable things here. And I want to get back to that as well. The Democrats they're in bed with the Soros family all over the place. We've got that going on. And the Democrat who's running for Congress, who wants to do away with marriage completely. I guess he had a bad relationship with a woman or something, or a man, or who knows. But I want to get to that one as well, because that is pretty wild stuff. Yes, it is. Now, there is a story that I want to get to that I want to share with you, and it has to do with a political endorsement. Political endorsements typically are boring and tedious, and And nobody cares very much. But we've got a kind of an interesting one here, I've got to say. And it has to do with Michigan and El Sayed. Got El Sayed because he's running for the Senate, the United States of America. It's almost impossible to believe. As a Democrat, that's one of our major political parties. Am I right about that? Yes, I am. Well, the Detroit News is a major newspaper in Detroit, Michigan. Have you heard of it? It's a city in Michigan. It's pretty good. And the Detroit News, they've endorsed a candidate in the Senate race in Michigan. And the contest is between Mike Rogers, the Republican candidate, who is a sane adult and a good person. And then, of course, Abdul Al-Sayed. It's El-Sayed, everybody says it. But it's El-Sayed. And Abdul Al-Sayed is the Democrat. And interestingly enough, the Detroit News has endorsed, believe it or not, the Republican Mike Rogers for the Senate, which is almost impossible to believe. Am I right? Because that never happens. The major newspapers don't endorse Republicans. They endorse Democrats. But the Detroit News, with a remarkable piece by the editorial board there, they say, Mike Rogers is the prototype of a U.S. senator. He spent 14 years in the House of Representatives, rising to chair of the Vital Intelligence Committee. The 63-year-old Republican left Congress at the end of 2014, having been elected to his House seat seven times by his mid-Michigan constituents. Rogers then embarked on a successful career in private industry, becoming an expert in cybersecurity. That's handy right now. He also served his country as an officer in the United States Army and as an FBI agent assigned to the Organized Crime Division. He's a mature, trustworthy, and more than prepared to sit at the table with national and world leaders. Rogers' experience, clear thinking, and temperament are bound to quickly vault him into the Senate leadership ranks should he prevail in the November 3rd election. That's a pretty solid endorsement of the Republican there, which doesn't happen ever. I was going to say very often, but really ever. Mike Rogers. Then they say, by contrast, his Democratic opponent, Abdul El-Sayed, has a thin career background that contains little to recommend him for one of the nation's most powerful leadership jobs. El-Sayed spent 2 years as head of Detroit's health department. And look how healthy everybody is in Detroit. And 2 more years as director of Wayne County Department of Health, Human and Veteran Services. Yeah, and he's done such a good job. Nobody's ever heard of him. He has a doctorate in public health and was an assistant professor of epidemiology at Columbia University. That's where they hate all the Jews in the quad, right? The 41-year-old Rhodes Scholar has spent much of his adult life in the classroom. Of course he has. Where else would he spend much of his adult life? Well, Al-Sayed holds a medical degree and has described himself as a physician. He does not have a license to practice medicine. And that's something that he has in common with Che Guevara. And that's why I just talked about that, because it was right here in the Detroit News. And he's got his Che Guevara credentials, and, you know, the Democrats love Che Guevara. He was a mass murderer, a terrorist, a communist, and a racist, so he's perfect as a Democrat. So he holds a medical degree, but he's not licensed to practice. The most glaring gap in his resume is that he never held a political or policy-making decision. There is a bigger concern about Al-Sayed. He's working hard to cover his tracks leading up to the Senate race. That is impossible to know who he really is or where he would stand in the Senate. I don't think that's true. I think we know where he'd stand immediately. He has deleted social media posts that reportedly called into question his attitude about America in the aftermath of 9/11 terrorist attacks. He's

0: En garde!
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2: Caucus is already awash in anti-Israel members. That's anti-Semites. And it doesn't need one more from Michigan. Well, I think we know where this Detroit newspaper stands. And they don't like Abdul Al-Sayed. He's not really a doctor. He's Dr. Demento. He's Dr. Death. Pretty amazing stuff. The Detroit News, they know who they prefer. And amazingly, it's Mike Rogers, the Republican.
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0: You know, they think they want to use my whole name against me. Mike, listen, man, if you can't say the name, it's Abdurrahman, keep the name out your damn mouth. Yeah. I'd be happy to give you that.
1: Yeah, keep my name out my damn mouth. Yeah, Abdurrahman Mohammed al-Sayed. Hey, bin Laden. It actually ends with the formal ending is bin Laden. And the Democrat Party, and they endure, they're going to feature him at their convention. He's not a doctor any more than Che Guevara. Let's grab a phone call, Michael. Let's talk to Anna in Tucson, Arizona. Anna, you're on the Chris Plant Show.
2: Buenos dias. You pronounced it very well in Espanol.
1: Yeah, bueno, bueno, gracias.
2: Anna, and yeah, just as an aside quick, I am a very grateful adopted American. I was born in Guatemala.
1: God bless
2: you. And I am so grateful to be an American. But anyway, I called quickly about the gentleman who called to complain about the prices that he can see across the street from where he works.
1: Uh-huh.
2: And I have a sister who lives in Germany.
1: Uh-huh.
2: And she was complaining about how much she has to pay. And, of course, they buy by the liter in Germany.
1: Yeah, right. Yeah.
2: And right now I looked it up, thanks on to Al Gore. What is it you say?
1: Al Gore's amazing internet.
2: Peace be upon him, right?
1: That's right.
2: Anyway,
1: yeah,
2: yeah, right. The price of regular right now on the internet said it was average 2.314 per, that's euros, per liter.
1: Yeah.
2: So when you put that into dollars and you multiply it out, how many liters are in 1 gallon?
1: Uh-huh.
2: They are paying $10.11 a gallon. And if you go to diesel, it's 2.435 per liter, and you multiply that out because you know the liter is about a little over a quarter of a gallon.
1: Right.
2: And in U.S. dollars, that comes out to $10.65.
1: Hey, what a bargain. That's great. Anna, that is great. And welcome. Glad you're here.
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0: Yes. You know, Democrats, they're not exactly the family people, are they? They're not the family party. And they got commies all over the place. And, you know, Marxism is one of their central tenets is to do away with the nuclear family. They're offended by the idea that you'd have a man who's a man marry a woman who's a woman, and they'd have children, and then they'd stay together and raise them. The Democrats are against that because they're statists and they want the state to take over raising children and all of that good stuff. Well, now, the Washington Free Beacon, the great people at the Free Beacon have the story. The headline is, Kill Marriage, colon. They do love their colons. Left-wing Michigan House hopeful. That's a Democrat who is running for the House of Representatives in Michigan. What happened to Michigan? They're having a screwy year, aren't they? Left-wing Michigan House hopeful, William Lawrence, called for, quote, abolishing the institution of marriage. He wants to abolish the institution of marriage because, yeah, you got to destroy the family, the nuclear family, the whole structure of mother, father, children, household, capitalism, the school, church. They're against all of that. Well, school is indoctrination, but they can't read or do math, any of that. So this guy, Lawrence, William Lawrence, a former Democratic Socialist of America member running in a swing district in Michigan, made the comments during a Swarthmore College debate that also saw him endorse abortion rights. Listen to this. Whether you're a man, a woman, or any other gender. That's what he said. As the Democrats, you know, because men or people of other genders are going to want a lot of abortions because you don't want kids, and you certainly don't want a traditional male-female marriage, particularly if there are kids involved, because then you'd have a nuclear family. And they're against that. So he's in favor of abortion, and I'm quoting now, whether you're a man or a woman or any other gender. That's what he said. That's good. And he wants to do it. He's at Swarthmore College. I've never been to Swarthmore, and I hope I never go. William Lawrence, the far-left Democratic nominee for a competitive House race in Michigan, called for, quote, abolishing the institution of marriage, end quote, arguing that because it, quote, comes from a particular religious and cultural background. That's it. Actually, it comes from every religious and cultural background, except communist, which is pseudo-religious and pseudo-cultural. But at least they kill a lot of people and steal a lot of stuff. So he says that you got to do away with marriage because it, quote, comes from a particular religious and cultural background, and it's at odds with the separation of church and state. That's what he said. That's not true, of course, but they lie all the time because they're lefties, and they hate everything normal and conventional. Remember normal, you know, the Chris Plant store on Al Gore's amazing internet, peace be upon him. And I enjoyed Anna calling from, what, Santa Fe, was it, I think? She was wonderful. She was great and fun, originally from Guatemala, and a sister in Germany, because apparently nobody in the family wants to stay in Guatemala. But a proud American, Anna, and a fun caller, very nice, very sweet call. So Lawrence, this guy, William Lawrence, he's running against Republican incumbent Tom Barrett in Michigan's swingy 7th district. And when the news media reports, when they say swingy, usually that means they're wife swappers. But this is the Washington Free Beacon, so it's not the case here. So he comes from a swingy 7th district, made the comments during a debate at Swarthmore College, a private liberal arts school, where annual tuition runs about $70,000 just before the 2012 presidential election. And he said, listen, they said, asked about the legalization of gay marriage. Lawrence said that he's for gay marriage. That's what he said. He said he's for gay marriage, but against all marriage. And that makes sense to him because he's had a mental breakdown, and that's his normal state of being. Says the, now, Michael, we don't have that, right? Oh, we got the one. Oh, let's go to the one then, because this guy, and if you saw him in the street, you think he looks like a perfectly normal guy. He's William Lawrence. He's a left-wing radical. He's running for the House of Representatives because this is what Democrats like. He doesn't like anything normal or traditional. He doesn't like culture, Western civilization. capitalism. He's against everything. But here is the Democrat running for the House in Michigan, William Lawrence.
1: My position on gay marriage is I'm for gay marriage, against all marriage, because the institution of marriage as it's sanctioned by the state, it's a tax benefit. That's actually privileging a certain form of family life, which
0: privilege.
1: Is religious and comes from a particular religious and cultural background. So if we're talking about the
0: which
1: separation
0: one?
1: Of church and state, we should be abolishing the institution of marriage altogether. That's all
0: right.
1: I'll say about that for now.
0: That's all I'll say about that for now. He's for gay marriage, but he's against all marriage, and you know that is a tax benefit, but he's against that. And he's running for the House of Representatives. He's the Democratic nominee because this is who the Democrats pick, and they're very severely mentally ill Democrats. SMIDs, as you know, I added very severely. Viz SMIDs. Just amazing. Mm-mm-mm. For women and for everyone, the right to contraception and abortion is fundamental for people's health and safety. Every successful abortion leaves one person dead, and that's they call it health care, and it's health and safety. This is what they call it, and it's for women. It's for, women thing. About 51% of babies aborted would grow up to be women if you just left them alone. But never mind. That's why we have slightly more women than men always have. And I like that. I've always liked that. I like there are twice as many women as men. I think that'd be fun, too. But there is, for women everywhere, the right to contraception and abortion. What's the difference? Fundamental for people's health and safety, whether you're, and he says, whether you're a man, a woman, or any other gender. And that makes good sense to him. We should have a separate, like the House of Representatives, the Senate, and then the mental institution. And we should have a different building for these people. And they shouldn't be allowed into the main Capitol or into the tunnels going to the Capitol. Just amazing. Lawrence became the Democratic nominee in Michigan's 7th District in August when he defeated former U.S. Ambassador to Ukraine, Bridget Brink, and Navy SEAL veteran Matt Mazdam. So you got a former Navy SEAL, you got a former ambassador, and the idiot Democrats in Michigan picked this guy, and he's nothing. He's a nub. He's a lump on a log. Both Brink and Madsen received endorsements from establishment Democrats, splitting the more moderate lane and handing the race to Lawrence. Okay, you got again, Bridget Brink, I don't know who she is. She was ambassador to Ukraine, doubtless under Joe Biden or Barack Hussein Obama. And just amazing stuff. And you may recall that the war in Europe didn't start until Joe Biden was in office. And, of course, Barack Obama used the military to attack 7 countries around the world, killing Muslims everywhere he went, which is kind of Hussein. Insane. But isn't that amazing? Mm-mm-mm. Yes, see. And, but the Democrats, they split the more moderate because they had a former Navy SEAL and a former ambassador to Ukraine, no less. And they said, no, I don't think so. I think this guy over here who thinks that men should get abortions and we should pay for it, he's a mental case. As the Congressional Black Caucus opposed Lawrence, the Democrat racists voted for him anyway. He received support from another left-wing primary candidate in Michigan, Abdul El-Sayed. Abdul El-Sayed was right there for him, who endorsed Lawrence in July. El-Sayed said he's known Lawrence, quoting now, since he was an organizer a decade ago, end quote. And he's an organizer. So he's an Obama lefty, Democratic Socialist of America, anti-marriage, pro-abortion, and especially for men. And he's against marriage, but he's for gay marriage. And this makes sense to people who have brains that are substandard, that never developed properly in the skull, in the cranium. Isn't that amazing? Mm-mm-mm-mm-mm. Yes, sir. They're just great. And it's amazing stuff. And he's Joe Manchin, the socialist. Lawrence quit the Democratic Socialists of America in July in order to foster unity in his campaign. Yeah, sure. How's that working out? And he deleted hundreds of tweets in which he espoused far-left causes, including abolishing police departments and prisons in those posts. Lawrence, the Democrat, also said he wanted then West Virginia Senator Joe Manchin to hurry up and die. the left loves murder. They're a very bloodlusty bunch. They are. One of the Joe Manchin, a Democrat senator there, who's too independent for the left. To hurry up and die, I think he's in great shape. He'd beat the hell out of this guy because he believed the centrist lawmaker, Joe Manchin, was standing in the way of climate change legislation. He's going to fix the weather. The Democrats are going to fix, just like Barack Obama fixed health care. And that's why it's on fire now, like a Jewish governor's house. It's amazing. Lawrence campaign communications director Nader Granma told the Free Beacon in response to a request for comment. Just amazing stuff. Said Will, an opponent, has been happily married for years. Will's focus on bringing down the cost of living and fighting corporate power on behalf of Michiganders, because they love, you know, and that's what he wants to do. Will Lawrence, he wants to. That's what he's going to do. How's he going to do that exactly? He doesn't have to say. He's a Democrat. You don't have to respond to that at all. But this is one of the guys that the Democrats are working to put in the House of Representatives in the United States of America without any sense of irony. Left-wing Michigan House hopeful William Lawrence to abolish the institution of marriage except for gay marriage. Why does he hate gay people? I think that's like homophobic or something. Eh? He hates marriage because it's a terrible institution except for gay people when he thinks it's good for them. Why is it good for them? Nobody asks him because being a Democrat means never having to answer a question of any kind. Just remarkable stuff. These people. Americans are richer than ever, and poverty hits an all-time low. I've got to tell you, poverty hitting an all-time low should be a giant story. But never mind all that. And also, the Sun, the New York Sun, will wealth reaching a record high and poverty a record low silence the song of socialism? The answer is, of course, no. That's their headline, and it's a good story. Political promises of government spending are appealing until voters consider the price tag. And this is Dean Karayannis. Dean Karayannis doing great stuff. The New York Sun. And Americans are wealthier and fewer are living in poverty than any time on record, according to Tuesday's figures from the Census Bureau. And in that surely that's going to help the Republicans and Donald Trump in the midterm elections. But the answer is no. Also, a crazy story out of Virginia, just across the mighty Potomac River from us. And the Washington Post has this terrible, awful story. Afghan terrorists gets 20 years for role in deadly 2021 attack at Kabul airport. This is the suicide bombing, Joe Biden's disastrous withdrawal from Afghanistan. Hey, let's use Hamid Karzai International Airport instead of Bagram Air Base. That's a good idea. 13 American troops were killed. About 170 Afghans were killed in the suicide bombing at the airport, the Abbey Gate, you may recall, as the U.S. left Afghanistan. And the story in the Washington Post starts with a Marine's father already told the courtroom full of grieving families about his son, Lance Corporal Jared Schmitz. Mark Schmitz spoke of the legacy of Jared, his son, who was murdered by the savage terrorists, left as one of 13 U.S. troops were killed in a catastrophic attack during United States' frenzied withdrawal from Afghanistan. It's the Washington Post always uses peculiar language about a gaping hole left in Jared's family since his death at the hands of Islamic State terrorists. Now, here's the thing. The terrorist was caught and put on trial, but the Democrats there decided not to give him the maximum, and they gave him 20 years in prison, and that means he can get out, and then he'll go on welfare and go to grammar school with your daughter or something, because these people are nuts. But Let me go to sort of the body of the story here, because they've got some pretty crazy stuff. Talking about the family members of the 13 Americans murdered by the savages at the Abbey Gate, Hamid Karzai International Airport, where we should not have been, because Bagram Airfield was perfect for the evacuation. If you're going to evacuate, did everything wrong. And his name is naturally Mohammed. Mohammed Sharifullah. What's he fulla? He's Mohammed Sharifullah. Has dedicated his life to violence and murder for the sake of hatred, said Theostamos, the wonderful Theostamos, who's just great and should be voted for every time she's on the ballot. She's first assistant U.S. attorney for the Eastern District of Virginia, said in a statement, "We cannot restore the lives he has taken, but we can bring a measure of justice to the families who lost so much on that day." And Theostamos is just great. The verdict was a rare setback for the Justice Department in a high-profile terrorism case that Trump had used as a core rallying cry when campaigning for a second term in the White House. The Taliban's reclaiming of Afghanistan with the help of Joe Biden and the Democrats, and the devastation at the Abbey Gate became an enduring sore spot for the Biden administration. Now, you think it was a sore spot for them. I should take a look around. During his first term, President Trump had struck a deal with the Taliban that called for the removal of all U.S. troops, undermining the U.S.-backed Afghan government. Yeah, right. That's what happened. This is the Washington Post spinning it here. Remarkable things. But in any case, they gave him 20 years. They could have given him life, but the charges that he was facing, and then the jury... The jury was kind of having none of it. They said, well, wait a minute. Gosh, we can't give him the maximum penalty. We're gonna have to give him a lighter penalty. Let's do that instead, shall we? Because that's who these people are. So he got 20 years, could be released, and then supervised release after that. The ISIS terrorist who was arrested over there, and he didn't get the maximum. For the murder, the suicide attack, he was one of the key figures getting people in there. But he did not get the maximum because they got a bunch of Democrats on the jury over there. And Democrats are on the side of ISIS and not the side of the United States Marine Corps.
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0: Dr. Abdul is, he believes in opening our prisons, opening our borders, defunding the police, defunding ICE. He's a socialist. He knows the words by heart to the Cuban national anthem. If you got a pulse and a marginal desire for a better life, and you've read any history books, you know that socialism is for morons.
1: Socialism is for morons. Sure. That sums it up pretty well, I've got to say. Abdul Al-Sayed, he's a medical doctor, but he doesn't practice medicine because, you know, really he's on the kill people side of things. He does want to abolish ICE, an arms embargo on Israel. He wants to pack the Supreme Court. He wants no voter laws. You know, you show an ID. No, that would be all wrong. Wants to release criminals from prison all over the place. Thinks raising taxes on what he calls billionaires will solve a problem of some kind. It might be a psychological problem that he's got. And he wants Congress to codify in Congress, pass the law, Roe versus Wade, the abortion thing. God, they love baby death, don't they? Stealing money from other people, releasing criminals, abolishing law enforcement, and more abortions. It's the Democrat Party. They're savages. They're really kind of a third world gang at this point. We've got some audio that I want to get to, as you might imagine. And one of the Congresswoman Nancy Mace, who is, she can be on again, off again, fun, but she's, right now she's kind of on again, fun. Nancy Mace touches off Firestorm for saying Lindsay Clancy, you know, the mother that strangled to death her three children and then threw herself out of a second-story window, which is not a sincere suicide attempt, is it? And, you know, cut her arm with a butter knife or something, then fell out of a second-story. You can't fall out of a second-story window. That does not demonstrate seriousness. But this is fun. Nancy Mace touches off Firestorm for saying Lindsay Clancy should be executed. She should be executed. She should get the death penalty. And she said, here's the next headline, ex-MAGA firebrand. It's got to be about Trump. Ex-MAGA firebrand says Lindsay Clancy deserves death penalty, quote, a public execution, end quote. And the news media is hysterical about this because they love killing babies and they don't like the death penalty because if you're a murderer, then you're on Team Democrat. And they're on Team U. That's who they're. You could be Luigi Mangione. They're on you. They set up fan clubs. They raise money for him. They send him underwear. The Democrat Party is unwell. So Representative Nancy Mace calls for serial killer, called her a serial killer mom, Lindsay Clancy, to be publicly executed. This is kind of a fun story. She did murder her three children. It's a horrifying, horrible, terrible thing. But she had postpartum depression. I've never had that. I've had a couple of bad days here and there, but not like that, apparently. And here it is. Representative Nancy Mace, Republican of South Carolina, called for serial killer mom Lindsay Clancy, serial killer in quotation marks, to be publicly executed, calling it a warning to women not to kill their kids. Now, the thing is, the nine women on the jury that wanted to not convict her of anything serious, they said that this was a boost for feminism and for women everywhere to, as jurors, vote and push to not convict her of anything serious. That would be a message to women, too. That would be the Democrat Party's message to women, and that is kill, kill. Faster, pussycat. Kill, kill. All right, so I've got some audio because Nancy Mace did an interview. The first one is TMZ, right? She did TMZ, but an interview with TMZ, and it's kind of a remarkable story. Nancy Mace talking to TMZ about Lindsay Clancy, who murdered her three children, and now her lawyer, who seems to be an effective lawyer, is asking for a complete pardon, a full pardon, and all kinds of great. He even asked President Trump for a full pardon. President Trump could not pardon her if he wanted to. It's not a federal crime. It's a state crime that she was charged with. And as I think it's a federal crime to murder babies, too, but in different circumstances. Democrats want to keep it. And also, listen to this, because Congresswoman Nancy Mace was talking to TMZ, the kind of showbiz people, about Lindsay Clancy, and the pardon and all that. And she used a bad word. She used the R word for people that are mentally limited, and TMZ beeped it out. Listen to this.
2: Back to Lindsey Clancy.
3: Yeah.
2: You saw that her attorney is asking Trump for a pardon, which he can't do. But just
3: which is how it is, because
2: he knows.
3: As an attorney in the state of Massachusetts, you can't ask for a federal pardon for a state case. I mean, it doesn't take a lawyer. I'm not even a lawyer. I didn't go to law school. It doesn't take a lawyer to figure that out. It was just a publicity stunt. I think it's nasty. It's ugly.
1: It's nasty. It's ugly. She used the R word. It's you know, like a flame thing. It was just, you know, it shows how stupid he is, she might have said. And the reporter's like, whoa, you can't. There are words that we can't use because they've been burned. They've been burned by the left. Can't you can call them mental. You can call them severely mentally ill Democrats. SMIDs. She just called them SMIDs. That's good. But there it is. Now, Nancy Mace talking to TMZ on the death penalty for Lindsey Clancy, who the Democrats would run for the Senate if they could, because, you know, she speaks to the freedom of women to kill their children, which the Democrats support. Here's Nancy Mace.
3: Her children are dead. She should be dead, too.
2: You're saying she should be dead too. So
3: yeah, she should get the death penalty. It should be public. It should be a public execution.
2: What would that look like in your ideal world? What would you're saying she deserves a public execution?
3: Oh, absolutely. She killed her kids. She deserves nothing less.
2: Okay.
3: Three kids are dead.
1: Three kids are dead. She killed her kids. She murdered them. It's pretty gruesome stuff. Strangling them. First, she strangled the first one while the other two watched. And I think she murdered the oldest one last, right? So the oldest one was watching and apparently screaming and yelling, and then said, "I'll get to you in a minute." And then she strangled her child. It's pretty appalling stuff. And the Democrats just shrugged. Look, I wasn't on the jury, and I didn't listen to days and days of. But Nancy Mace is a mother. She explained that she suffered from postpartum depression as well, and you know, we used to execute people for particularly heinous crimes, particularly hideous crimes. And like, I think if you assassinate Charlie Kirk, something like that, you should be eligible for the death penalty. Crimes like that. You shot Donald Trump through the ear, just life in prison without the possibility of parole. Former president, future president, things like that. And Democrats say, no, let's let him go. Let's turn him over to Democrat Soros prosecutors. I got an update for you on that, too, out of Virginia. But here is Congresswoman Nancy Mace with TMZ on the public execution for Lindsey Clancy, who murdered her three children.
2: When you say public execution,
3: Yeah. Spell
2: that out for me.
3: It could be by a firearm. It could be electric chair. I don't really care. Not
2: you'd
3: injection.
2: Like to see that.
3: Yeah,
2: you'd like to see someone
3: 100%
2: get.
3: I would 100% be. I well, she.
2: You'd like to see Lindsey Clancy get the electric
3: killer chair
2: in front of a crowd of people.
3: She should get the electric chair. She should get the death penalty. It should be public. It should be a warning to women everywhere. You don't kill your kids.
1: Well, see, that's where you lost the Democrats right there. They can't countenance talk like that. That's too tough. That's it. So she wants public education. And why, you know, firing squad, but she had firing squad. Utah, they did a firing squad not too terribly long ago. And electric chair, bring back old Sparky, you know. And I'm not sure that I actually agree with her that she deserves the death penalty. But it sounds like, you know, if you find her guilty, it should be first-degree murder, not second-degree murder. She had postpartum depression. You know, I think more than half of mothers do, don't they? And the Democrats say, well, you know, if we establish the precedent this time around, then we kind of make it okay going forward. Pretty remarkable stuff. So when you say, and spell that out, and the TMZ reporter sounds like it, maybe he's being deliberately clueless, but being pretty clueless. Electric chair, maybe on the mall in Washington, and I don't think I'm joking mostly, but the fact is she did a very, very bad thing. Democrats are doing everything they can to, including the jurors, the Democrats on the jury are doing everything they can to make sure that the punishment is as light as it can possibly be. Nancy Mace taking issue with that. And then there was a kind of an amusing moment, because Nancy Mace, on account of this, was invited to go on CNN and sit down with Wolf Blitzer, who's, you know, is, he gave up on everything long ago. But CNN invited Nancy Mace on to talk about this. And Wolf Blitzer and Nancy Mace talking about Clancy and the murders and maybe the death penalty.
4: Before I let you go, Congresswoman, another sensitive issue. I want to ask you about some comments you made on the Lindsey Clancy trial. She was charged, as we all know, with murdering her three little children. But the case ended with a mistrial. You know, she says she should face a, you now say she should face a public execution. What's the motivation behind such an extreme suggestion?
1: That's extreme.
5: Well, to deter other people from murdering and killing their kids.
1: That's what, you know, jail is for. That's what execution, death penalty for, is punishment and as a deterrence and like that. And Wolf is confused and he's reading the teleprompter. And, oh, another sensitive subject because they've just been hitting her with some other thing. You're a Republican. You go on, they attack you at CNN. And Wolf Blitzer, amazing stuff. And this is good. Wolf Blitzer. One more thing, and then he apparently doesn't know who he's talking to. It sounded like this.
5: If this case had happened in South Carolina, Wolf, she would have likely faced a firing squad because that's what the death penalty can serve up in South Carolina. There are millions of women out there that have had postpartum, and they don't go murdering their children. And I think that is an important conversation to have about the available resources for women who've had postpartum. I had it with my second child. It is a serious condition. But that is not an excuse for killing your children. It is an explanation. Nation, but it is not an excuse.
4: Congresswoman Nancy Mace, thanks so much for joining us.
1: Nancy Mace, thanks for joining us. I think it was misspelled in the teleprompter, or she just wanted to be Nancy Pelosi. Is that what it is? And I got a Pelosi obsession thing going on there, something like that. She's calling for the death penalty, and the Democrats are all against it, and that means the news media is all against it. But I repeat myself, just amazing. All right, we have more amazing stuff. In fact, the AI, I've got the latest AI update for you. And before we get to that, let's go back to the telephones, Michael. Let's go to Bob calling from, let's go to Bob calling from Tacoma Park, Maryland. Bob, you're on the Chris Plante Show.
6: A good late morning, Senor Plante. I think it's really harsh of you to keep using this murder word. You keep calling her a murderer. Uh-huh. It's not fair. She's a Democrat.
1: Uh-huh.
6: And she was a medical professional.
1: Uh-huh.
6: And she was performing postnatal abortions on her on her children.
1: Well, you know, they just need to change the terminology and they'll make everything okay again, right, Bob?
6: We just did.
1: Yeah, see, you just did it right there. See how easy this is? Do you have a career in politics, Bob? Because that was pretty good. You did that very naturally.
6: No, rewriting the dictionary is actually something that I find the most terrifying in our current reality.
1: Yeah.
6: I'm making fun of it because it scares me so badly, actually.
1: Yeah.
6: So,
1: manipulation of language.
6: But I feel like satire is impossible now.
1: That's true. That's true. They made, and I talk about this all the time. We play clips from Mel Brooks movies and Monty Python movies and shows, and all this stuff used to be hilarious comedy that we laughed out loud at. And the Democrats have made it all real and made it normal, haven't they?
6: They certainly have. It's like living in an absurdist play and a dystopian sci-fi

0: All right, we have returned. And I've still got a lot. I got to get into the AI apocalypse because I love the AI apocalypse. Democrats creating panic wherever they go, rioting, looting, the usual. And these Democrats, they love this Abdul El-Sayed. They love him. They all love him. All the Democrats, they came out to express their adoration for this anti-American third world varmint, you know, from Michigan. Aren't they some? Let's go back to the telephones, Michael. Let's go to Tim, calling from Plainfield, Illinois. Tim, you're on the Chris Plant Show. Tim.
1: Besides you and maybe a couple people on Newsmax, why aren't they Republicans shouting from the mountaintop, reminding Americans, if you vote for these idiots, you're going to have open borders, you're going to have the funding of the police, you're going to have abortion on demand, you're going to have higher taxes, you know, you're going to really, they're basically voting for communist socialists. I don't hear the Republicans doing that as much. I know you have, and I know Rob's on Newsmax have done it, and that Jesse Waters, but Republicans should be spending tons of money just getting that word out to Americans.
0: Well, yeah, and all they have to do is show videotape of the Democrats saying out loud what they believe and let it run for 60-second ads and 30-second ads. I agree with you. You know, the problem, of course, Tim, is that, and I've been talking about this for years, is that the Republicans don't know how to communicate a message. I don't know why that is all these years later. And they haven't even hired me yet, but they should hire me and maybe Rob Finnerty or something from Newsmax to come in and explain to them, well, here's what you need to be saying, because this is real, it's true, it's what they say. All you have to do is quote them. Right? And that's all I do.
1: Chris, totally agree. And you do it well. It's just we need more voices because do they really know what they're voting for? But all the smoke screens of the Democrats and the media, and I repeat myself, right?
0: Yeah, that's right.
1: Up there.
0: Yeah, that's exactly right. Yeah, Tim, you're right. Every time I hear this, I say, well, you know, we should start a company. The thing is, I give it to them for free. And so does Rob Finnerty on Newsmax. Give it to him for free, and the Republican politicians are just not good at communicating.
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0: All right, we back. You see this Stephen A. Smith guy? He's a sports guy, I guess. And is that boy? The respect for him is so outsized to his contribution. It's extraordinary. In fact, now Michael, now that I've gone this far, we've got a couple of sound bites of Stephen A. Smith, a sports commentator, who for some reason has come into the fold as some great thinker. He's not. And as if it matters to anybody who he would want to see running for president of the United States, it's embarrassing. But Stephen A. Smith said, you know, there's a Democrat governor in Pennsylvania that he thinks maybe should be the guy, Josh Shapiro. Josh Shapiro is Jewish. You may not have known that were it not for the fact that last year, Democrat, Israel-hater, anti-Semite named Cody Allen Ballmer firebombed with Molotov cocktails the governor's mansion in Harrisburg, Pennsylvania, it was during Passover, right? And they just had their Seder dinner and went upstairs in the governor's mansion. And then this Democrat firebombed the governor's mansion, burned it up real good, the family inside. Jewish holidays and the Seder dinner, and then the Democrats came and firebombed them like the Nazi fascists of yesteryear. And here is Stephen A. Smith saying because it's important what he thinks, who ought to be the Democrat nominee for president of the United States. Listen to this.
1: My favorite in terms of who I think is most qualified for the job based on their record is Josh Shapiro, governor of Pennsylvania.
0: I'm going to start
1: talking
0: like that.
1: Smart as a whip, absolutely successful at his job.
0: They love whips.
1: Very popular elected official governing the state of Pennsylvania. Works for the Republican legislature and gets the damn job done.
0: The damn job. I don't know, what is this like Sanford and Son? What's all this about? Just crazy. I'm going to start talking like that. Michael, do you think I should start talking like that? And now here's Stephen A. Smith with his opinion on the, and here is Josh Shapiro. The problem is the Democrats are all Israel-hating, Jew-hating, anti-Semites who have been terrorizing Jews on campuses and don't wear a Star of David and don't wear a yarmulke and don't identify yourself as Jewish because the Democrats are coming after you. And here's Stephen A. Smith with his brilliant political insight.
1: His problem is very simple.
0: What?
1: I do not believe the American people will vote for a Jewish individual and
0: Democrats
1: in office for
0: Democrats.
1: The presidency of the United States of America.
0: Firebombing.
1: In the general election.
0: Democrats.
1: Never mind that he's opposed Netanyahu, the prime minister of Israel. Never
0: Which
1: mind
0: is an
1: that
0: endorsement.
1: He's forced
0: That's good.
1: Two-state solution.
0: Two-state.
1: Never mind that he has spoken out
0: one.
1: Against these issues, although he supports Israel. I don't think America will put a Jewish individual in office.
0: That's why he was firebombed, because he supports Israel. He's for a two-state solution. A two-state solution existed on October 7th. They had their own government, their own land, their own 25 miles of Mediterranean seafront property with the sunset view. Had their elections. They elected a terror group that then committed a massacre, a horrific, insane massacre. And here's Stephen A. Smith, because America, and then the indictment is America, not the Democrat Party, the anti-Semites. But I'll give him a half an ounce of credit here, because he does say that the anti-Semitism is being driven, he says, like largely by the left or something. And there might be three guys on a mountaintop somewhere, in addition to the Democrats across the country, that have turned into fascists when it comes to Jews and Israel. Here's Stephen A. Smith.
1: And with the fomenting and the proliferation of anti-Semitism in this country, particularly over the last year, on the left, with the progressive especially, there is no way I think it will happen for him. And boy, do I hope I'm wrong.
0: On that, you're not. And it's the first thing you've ever been right about. You must have seen it someplace else, maybe listen to my show for a minute or something. But isn't that amazing? Yeah, particularly on the left. And he's like, oh, yeah, that's you don't know where that came from. It's all on the Democrat Party. And three guys on a mountaintop someplace else. Just ridiculous. Ridiculous clowns. They love the anti-Semites. In fact, let's go to the loving of the anti-Semites, because let's go to number eight, because Abdul El-Sayed was on Capitol Hill yesterday meeting with Democrats who even their Jews hate the Jews these days. It's the Democrats. Elizabeth Warren, who is not a Native American, not an American Indian, but she lied at Harvard for decades and they paid her millions of dollars to be a fake Indian. She's like a cigar store Indian in the Senate. They should have a wooden carving of her in the like Statuary Hall, don't you think, of being an Indian with a thing and holding cigars or something? Just amazing. No, sometimes a cigar is just a cigar. And Elizabeth Warren talking about Abdul al-Sayed and how much she loves Abdul al-Sayed, who would also be inclined to firebomb the Jewish governor's mansion in Pennsylvania.
2: Here's a man who talks every day about the high cost that American families are facing.
0: Talking
2: it's like his lips.
0: Yeah, that's right, right. It's right. It's the cost of living that he talks about. And it's so good. They're squealing like a demon. Democrat Senator Chris Murphy, who is not on the side of the United States of America, loves Abdul al-Sayed.
3: Abdul is somebody who's not afraid to talk about the ways that our, both our politics and our economy is corrupt, and I applaud him for that.
0: Our economy is corrupt, and our politics are corrupt, said one of the corrupt politicians. Democrat Senator, nobody ever heard of, named Gary Peters. Gary Peters, he loves Abdul al-Sayed.
4: He's a really a great, strong candidate. He certainly showed that to everybody. It's clear that Abdul has wind in his sails right now. I think now it's just a question of how strong that wind is.
0: Yeah, the wind comes from ancient Persia. They're about to invade Greece because that's the wind in his sails. I apologize to the Persian people. He's not Persian. He's nothing of kind. He's from Michigan. Absolutely amazing stuff. Yeah, he's got wind in his sails. They don't care whether he's an absolute, like, goose-stepping Nazi. If he's a Democrat, they'll take the seat. Because he'll vote with them pretty much every time. Pretty much. He'll vote with them every time. Because, you know, that's who they're. Abdul al-Sayed, what does he believe? Because, you know, if you do really well in the United States, you must be punished.
5: I'm looking for billionaires to pay their fair share by taxing their wealth. Yeah, so if you're a billionaire in this country, you probably should be worried.
0: Yeah, clever idea. Class warfare, race warfare, ethnic warfare, tribal warfare. All those billionaires are going to pay for everything. And if you're stupid enough to believe that, then by all means, vote Democrat. I got to tell you, every conservative in the country has to go out and vote this year. Otherwise, we're all going to be speaking Swahili in another 16 months. Just amazing stuff. And what is what? So those billionaires, got to look out for them. Abdul al-Sayed, socialist medicine.
6: Medicare for all would literally guarantee you from cradle to grave all the health care you need and all the medication you need.
0: And all the medication, and it will literally guarantee you somebody else will pay for everything for you. Those billionaires, there are about 12 of them, and they're going to pay for 330 million people. I think there are a couple thousand of them. And they're going to, honestly, the government would spend it on the first day. Everything they stole would be gone before lunchtime. Medicare for all. That's okay. Just move to Canada. It's right there. You can buy an overcoat. It'll be okay. Abdul Sayed, and he wants to defund law enforcement, especially federal law enforcement, and especially when it comes to illegal alien gang members flowing into the country by the millions. Got to get rid of ICE.
7: I just want to be clear. ICE can't be reformed. ICE can't be retrained. ICE needs to be abolished.
0: The Democrat Party can't be reformed. The Democrat Party can't be trained. The Democrat Party needs to be abolished. We need to start over again with this. It needs to go the way of the Bull Moose Party, because this party is not a part of our country anymore, not a part of our culture anymore. It's an invasion. The Democrat Party is an invasion force that's here to fundamentally transform America. And even Barack Obama never said for the better, just said fundamentally transform America. And Hassan Piker, just amazing. He said the United States is worse than Al-Qaeda. And that's his close personal buddy. Remarkable stuff. All right, with that said, let's go to the AI apocalypse now. Because this is the Democrat Party's big selling point. They want everyone to be, they're terrorists, they're trying to terrorize the whole country. And when I say they're terrorists, I mean they created the White Knights of the Ku Klux Klan and the Students for a Democratic Society and the Symbionese Liberation Army and the Jonestown Death Cult, what were they called? What church were they? That's the Democrat Church, I think they're called. They've created, name a terrorist group in the history of the United States. They're almost all left-wing terror groups, kidnapping, robbing armored cars, killing police, escaping from prison, going to Cuba. They're pretty much all communist left-wing terror groups. And, you know, long before September 11th, the practice of hijacking this has been erased from history, too, because the left and information dominance, the Democrats and information dominance, hijacking airplanes started where? Where did it start? Hijacking planes to go to Cuba by leftists in the United States when you could still get on an airplane, just walk on with a pistol on your belt. Like in the Steve McQueen movie, Bullet, at the end, a great movie, at the end of Bullet, you know, the green Mustang fastback and all that. And at the end of the movie, Steve McQueen is chasing the bad guys, goes to the airport in San Francisco, walks onto an airplane, I think it's a Boeing 707, thanks to the patriarchy, and he goes in, and people are just allowed to carry guns on planes back then, 1968 or whatever, and he goes on the airplane, and the bad guy's on the airplane, and the bad guy sitting in a seat just pulls out his gun and starts shooting, because there are no magnetometers, no checking for any of that. But never mind that. Let's go to let's go to the AI apocalypse. They want to, and I had several other today who want to do away with firearms. Well, Abdul al-Sayed wants to do away with the Second Amendment, too, and then the First Amendment. Once they take away the Second Amendment, then without fear, they can take away everybody, all other rights, everybody's rights. Here is Bernie the Bolshevik Sanders, who honeymooned in the USSR and the Soviet Union, and he's talking about AI. And he wants it to be really frightening because he's a left-wing radical, and the communists murdered more than 100 million people in the 20th century, and they're looking to, along with China, seize power and dominate the world in the 21st century. You think 100 million dead was a big deal? Just give them a chance, because they're really revved up now. Here's Bernie the Bolshevik.
8: I would hope very much that the President of the United States and President Xi of China, when they meet in the very near future, can sit down and negotiate an agreement banning, for example, superintelligence.
0: I think that's a great movement for the Democrats, banning superintelligence. This is, well, there's no danger of that involving you, Bernie the Bolshevik. But they want to, this is an AI thing, superintelligence. And the left just came out yesterday, and they're all singing from the same sheet music, which I think might be a Bazooka Joe comic at the bottom. But, yeah, we got to stop superintelligence. And let me just say, when I heard this yesterday, I was like, well, these are just the people to do it, aren't they? And because the world is going to be destroyed and everybody in it killed. And then the dead lawyers are going to file class action lawsuits against everybody. Had that audio a day before yesterday. Now, that's Bernie and his. We've got a ban, and Xi Jinping, Ricochet Rabbit is coming to Washington next week. And going to meet with Trump, of course, and they're going to bring in all these AI executives and sit down with Xi Jinping. There are rumors out of China that Xi Jinping is physically unwell these days, and they're commies, so they're not talking about it. But there are people looking at him, and they'll lie about it when asked. But there are people looking at him saying, hey, Xi looks like he's got, monkeypox or something. Maybe he's got COVID 4.0. There are reports, news reports out of there, saying that he's looking physically shaky and wobbly. But he's coming to the United States, to Washington, next year. And you got to remember, Bernie Sanders is out there telling us that the threat is so great, everyone's going to die, we have to stop it. Let's go back to Bernie Sanders in 2020, 6 years ago, when there was a different apocalypse looming that the Democrats had to steal all your stuff for.
8: The scientists are telling us that if we don't act incredibly boldly within the next 6-7 years, there will be irreparable damage done, not just to Nevada, not just to Vermont or Massachusetts, but to the entire world.
0: The entire
8: Joe
0: world.
8: Said it right. This is an existential threat.
0: That's right. He's talking about climate change. All right. And now here we are 6 or 7 years later, because that was 2020. It's now 2026. I know Democrats sometimes try to follow along. And here we are 6-7 years later. It's about to be soon enough 2027. And it will be irreparable. And he hasn't talked about it in years. These hysterians, they drop these poison grenades in the conversation, and then they walk away. Aren't they amazing? Bernie Sanders in 2020, just amazing. Ro Khanna, California Democrat, he's out there, And he's terrified by AI. We're all going to die.
9: We need to see how we can stop superintelligence, how we can stop self-improving AI, and what we need to do to have federal regulation. It's a huge safety risk. And as a representative from Silicon Valley, I'm very concerned.
0: He's a representative from Silicon Valley, and he's very concerned, and we're going to have to stop superintelligence. And the Democrats have just the people to do that. Ted Lieu was another rogue con in the House of Representatives, of course. Another Democrat, California lefty, House of Representatives, Ted Lieu.
10: The rapid advancement of AI sped up this conversation where now you have actual harm happening to companies and to people.
0: Show it to me. They come out and they said everybody's going to die and there's actual harm happening right now. And they never have to show anyone any proof of anything. Just amazing stuff. A Democrat in the House named Chris DeLuzio. He's very concerned. And apparently AI is all Trump's fault.
11: I think the president needs to change his mind about being willing to put up AI safety and AI guardrails. This is a potential national emergency.
0: It's a potential national emergency. It's not now, but if you listen to the Democrats, he'll be Danang Dick Blumenthal, Democrat senator, the guy who faked going to Vietnam over and over again. Remember him? Danang Dick's very concerned about AI.
12: These new models are scary. Dealing here.
0: Be afraid.
12: Real peril, not science fiction.
0: Peril.
12: So there should be an urgency. We should not break for any kind of recess without dealing with AI.
0: Yeah, no reason. Everybody has to stay there. And then, you know, the South African AI expert David Sacks played him yesterday. I love his take on this. Listen to David Sacks out of South Africa.
13: They want a World Health Organization for AI. 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What we believe is that responsibility starts at home. Let's look first and foremost to the AI companies that are actually developing the technology.
0: That seems like a good idea. Be reasonable, rational adults. It's technology. We're creating it. We control it. It doesn't control us. The Democrats are fear-mongering mental dwarves. Can you say dwarves? Do you have to say little people? Maybe they're mental little people. Just amazing. Fear. Fear. What are we going to do? It's the AI apocalypse.
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17: 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Reuters Institute says we're now one of the top news brands in the nation. 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
23: On God. U.S. Olympians do it, your neighbor's kid does it, and yes, it's the only socially acceptable way to carry a sword, fencing. 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

0: There's a hearing on Capitol Hill today with the WNBA boss. And they stumped her. How do you think they stumped her? She's the big boss, WNBA commissioner, Kathy Engelbert. Engelbert, like Engelbert Humperdinck. if she married Engelbert Humperdinck, her name would be. But there is a Republican congressman from Indiana named Congressman Marlon Stutzman. And Stutzman stumped the WNBA commissioner, Kathy Engelbert Humperdinck, because he asked her what she thinks is a trick question, but isn't. And you know what the trick question is? That stumped her. What is a woman? What is a woman? Women, I use plural. Is that how does the WNBA, the Women's National Basketball Association, the word women is the W at the beginning of it, or women's with a Z, I think. How does the WNBA define women for purposes of just amazing, of Article 13, Section 1 of its collective bargaining agreement? The lawmaker asked the woman. She said, well, the WNBA really has no definition at all of women. And then why can't Freedom Cantor play in the WNBA? He says he's a woman. You guys don't have a definition of woman, he says.
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2: From ABC News, I'm Michelle Franzen. A shelter-in-place alert issued in northern Michigan today after an F-16 plane crash. The Texas Military Department says it happened during an Air National Guard training exercise. The pilot ejected safely. Grand Travers County Sheriff Michael Shea.
3: There was a report of a plane crash. Units arrived, did confirm there was one occupant. He was transported to Munson Medical Center, where he was conscious and speaking with law enforcement.
2: A U.S. official says all of the Texas Air National Guard aircraft in Michigan for the training were immediately grounded. Today, a federal judge stepping in, telling the Kennedy board it needs to provide 30 days notice before making any changes to the Performing Arts Center, including renovation or demolition plans.
4: Despite a judge blocking President Trump from renaming the Kennedy Center after himself, Trump has threatened to stop the center's already funded renovation if his name's not plastered on the facade of the Performing Arts Center.
5: The Trump administration should certainly have recognition because, frankly, if we don't do that, it's going to close. It'll end up being ripped down.
4: The judge ordered the Trump administration to provide an update on the center's closure and emergency repairs by next week. Peter Arulambos, ABC News.
2: The debate over automatic license plate readers and privacy rights continues. Now a group of hackers has removed one camera capturing data.
6: A team calling itself Steganogram took a Flock camera apart and broke into its software to, quote, find the secrets of those spying on us. The data revealed the fine detail that the cameras capture as vehicles pass, including a small American flag sticker on the saddlebag of a motorcycle.
2: ABC's Jim Ryan. Despite a slight dip in oil prices today, the cost of crude remains elevated due to the war with Iran. A gallon of gas in the U.S., $4.45 according to Gas Buddy. Diesel prices reaching a record $6.43. 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
2: The rise in measles cases nationwide continues. Pennsylvania also seeing an uptick in the state's outbreak with 38 new cases since Monday. Health officials urging people who have not been vaccinated to get their MMR shots. ABC's Stephanie Ramos has more.
9: The CDC says the last time the United States reported four measles deaths in a single year was 1992. The state says it conducted detailed investigations into these latest deaths, and health officials continue to emphasize vaccination as the best protection, adding that two doses of the MMR vaccine are 97% effective against measles.
2: HHS Secretary Robert F. Kennedy Jr. today delivering a keynote address at the Children's Health Defense Conference, the group he founded years ago that is known for being anti-vaccine. Russia carried out fresh missile attacks in Ukraine's capital. Officials in Kyiv say at least 20 have been hurt. Those attacks come as Ukraine says they need more air defense missiles. Here's ABC's Tom Sufi-Burridge.
10: Monitoring channels believe that the Russians fired about 12 ballistic missiles. Those are the types of missiles that go right up into the Earth's orbit, then they plummet down to Earth at tremendous speed. And the Ukrainians have been quite open about the fact that their stocks of the interceptor missiles for the US-made Patriot air defense systems have been completely depleted. And that continues to be a major vulnerability for Ukraine in the ongoing war.
2: ABC's Tom Sufi-Burridge. I'm Michelle Franz in ABC News.
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